0: special day when we're so close to a peace deal with Iran, unquote. Meanwhile, Israel's defense minister, Israel Katz, has promised his forces will remain deployed in southern Lebanon, parts of Syria, and much of the Gaza Strip indefinitely. In Gaza, Israel continues to carry out deadly attacks on Palestinians despite the U.S. brokered so-called ceasefire signed by Israel in October. Earlier today, a Palestinian woman was killed in an Israeli strike in the central Gaza Strip that followed the killings of at least 6 Palestinians Sunday and 3 on Saturday. The Palestinian Health Ministry reports the confirmed total death toll in Gaza since October 7, 2023, has surpassed 73,000 people. Nearly 175,000 injuries have been reported. In Britain, 4 Palestine Action activists have been sentenced as terrorists over their involvement in a 2024 protest and raid on a factory operated by one of Israel's largest arms manufacturers, Elbit. This is the first time in Britain a judge has issued terrorism sentencing enhancements on people who are not actually convicted of terrorism. In May, the 4 activists were found guilty of smashing up Elbit military equipment. Their prison sentences range from 4 to over 7 years. They must also legally register to a law enforcement terrorist surveillance system for 15 years following their release from prison. Palestine Action co-founder Huda Amiri told Navarra Media in response, quote, "This is the first case and therefore the test case for trying to convict activists as terrorists using a manipulated court process," unquote. In Ukraine, 5 people were killed in the city of Kharkiv after Russia launched an apparent double-tap strike on medical workers who rushed to put out the flames from an earlier attack. Separate Russian strikes in Zaporizhia and Sumy left 2 dead and several others wounded. Among those killed was a 73-year-old woman whose car was struck by a Russian drone. Russia also launched its largest strikes on Kyiv in weeks, killing 4 people, wounding more than 20 others. The attack seriously damaged the historic Kyiv-Pechersk Lavra Monastery, a nearly 1,000-year-old symbol of Ukrainian cultural identity and a UNESCO World Heritage Site. Meanwhile, Ukraine launched large-scale drone attacks targeting Russian industrial sites. The governor of Russia's Tula region says a Ukrainian drone attack killed 3 civilians while leaving 3 others injured, including a 1-year-old child. On Sunday, Ukrainian President Volodymyr Zelensky said he'd spoken to President Trump about efforts to end the conflict ahead of this week's G7 summit. In Afghanistan, at least 2 people were reported killed after Taliban police officers opened fire on crowds that had gathered to protest the detention of over 2 dozen women accused of violating a strict dress code in the western city of Herat, according to the UN. Protests are extremely rare in Afghanistan since the Taliban took back control in 2021 following the U.S. and NATO occupation, imposing draconian measures, including a ban on women and girls accessing education and employment. In related news, dozens of U.S. Congress members, including at least 3 Republicans, are urging the Trump administration to halt its plan to deport hundreds of Afghan refugees who assisted U.S. forces during the invasion of Afghanistan to the Democratic Republic of Congo, or a third country they have no ties to. More than 1,000 Afghan refugees, many of whom served as U.S. interpreters, have been stranded in Qatar for over a year since Trump officials halted their resettlement to the U.S. after they were evacuated from Afghanistan. The group includes over 400 children and family of U.S. service members. The Trump administration announced Friday a U.S. strike inside Venezuela had killed the alleged leader of the Tren de Aragua gang. The attack was done in coordination with Venezuela's interim government, which came to power after the U.S. abduction of Venezuelan President Nicolas Maduro and his wife. President Trump said on social media, U.S. forces, quote, delivered a swift and lethal kinetic strike to successfully execute, unquote, the accused leader, known as Nino Guerrero. Trump's Justice Department last year charged Guerrero with multiple federal crimes, including facilitating acts of terrorism. This comes as the Trump administration continues to attack boats off the Caribbean and Eastern Pacific, claiming without evidence the vessels are linked to drug trafficking. Over 200 people have been killed as the strikes are widely condemned as illegal. Brian Finucane of the International Crisis Group said Guerrero's reported execution came as part of, quote, more lawless, performative killing by the Trump administration. Finucane added, quote, outside of armed conflict, premeditated killing is referred to as murder, he said. The Trump administration's blocked the delivery of about 250,000 barrels of gasoline and diesel to Cuba. This follows an agreement between Cuban officials and a Florida-based company to supply the fuel to Cuba's private sector and humanitarian and religious organizations. Vanguard Energy had signed a contract to lease facilities owned by the Cuban government to store the fuel. But the Trump administration intervened, saying the company had not received proper approval. The shipment was seen as a temporary lifeline for Cuba as the U.S. enforces a near-total blockade on fuel that's compounded to already catastrophic humanitarian and energy crises after decades of U.S. sanctions on Cuba. In Albania, thousands of people took to the streets of the capital, Tirana, over the weekend as anti-government protests opposing the development of a massive resort linked to President Trump's son-in-law, Jared Kushner, entered a third week. The multi-billion dollar project would turn an abandoned Soviet weapons base known as Sazan into a luxury island resort. Protesters Sunday chanted revolution.
1: We're suffering about the corruption, and of course, this is just the first moment. The youth in here is just raising against this this politics. It's not just the current government in general. So Albania never left communism. Now, this is the chance, and that's why we're here.
0: On Saturday, about 200 protesters tore down metal and razor wire fences surrounding the luxury development site on the Adriatic coast. Meanwhile, calls are growing for the resignation of the Albanian Prime Minister, Edi Rama. President Trump celebrated his 80th birthday Sunday by hosting an Ultimate Fighting Championship event on the White House lawn. Thousands of fans gathered around a massive 600-ton metal structure known as the Claw to watch a series of seven mixed martial arts fights, all of which ended in a knockout while Trump and his family looked on. Also attending were Trump's secretaries of state, commerce, defense, treasury, and homeland security, along with FBI Director Cash Patel and other top officials. UFC champion Sean Strickland was removed from the event by the Secret Service. The 26-year-old fighter said on social media he was not invited to fight or even to attend because he, quote, made fun of Israel and Epstein, unquote. President Trump is a close friend of UFC chief executive Dana White, and Trump owns stock in the UFC's parent company. The UFC said some of the fighters at the event would be paid in cryptocurrency stablecoins issued by the Trump family business World Liberty Financial. Sunday's event was screened exclusively on Paramount Plus, which is run by Trump ally David Ellison. Meanwhile, the Trump administration's approved Paramount's $111 billion bid to acquire Warner Brothers. On Friday, the Justice Department's antitrust division said it had seen no evidence that the media mega merger would harm consumers, writing instead that the deal would, quote, increase competition across the media and entertainment ecosystem, unquote. If completed, the merger would consolidate two major movie studios, two top streaming services and news outlets, CNN and NBC News, as well as HBO, all under the control of billionaire David Ellison, a vocal supporter of President Trump. And in Washington, D.C., an exterior wall of the John F. Kennedy Center for the Performing Arts remains covered by tarps after a federal judge ordered Donald Trump's name be removed from the building. The judge had given work crews until Saturday at noon to remove metal letters marking Trump's name from the facade of the towering marble building after ruling that the president's rebranding of the center to include his own name constituted an illegal act. And a correction, Paramount owns CBS, not NBC. We'll talk more about the merger later in the broadcast with Free Press's Craig Aaron. And those are some of the headlines. This is Democracy Now!, democracynow.org, the War and Peace Report. I'm Amy Goodman, today reporting from Belfast, Northern Ireland. Iran and the United States have reached a preliminary deal to end the war. On Sunday, President Trump posted a message online that read, quote, "The deal with the Islamic Republic of Iran is now complete. Congratulations to all. I hereby fully authorize the toll-free opening of the Strait of Hormuz and simultaneously herewith authorize the immediate removal of the United States naval blockade," unquote. Trump went on to write, "Ships of the world, start your engines, let the oil flow," unquote. The deal extends the ceasefire by 60 days, creating a window for negotiations on other issues, including the future of Iran's nuclear program and the lifting of U.S. sanctions. But major questions remain. Israel's not a party to the tentative deal, and earlier today said it would continue occupying areas of southern Lebanon. Iran's deputy foreign minister appeared on Iranian television and said the peace deal includes a cessation of hostilities on all fronts, including in Lebanon.
2: Two immediate developments were supposed to take place and will take place starting last night or in the early hours of today. First, the immediate and permanent end of the war and military operations on various fronts, including in Lebanon. As you saw, the statement announced by the Prime Minister of Pakistan explicitly referred to the immediate and permanent end of the war on all fronts, including Lebanon. The second development was the lifting and ending of the naval blockade that the United States has imposed on the Islamic Republic of Iran, which was also announced by the U.S. president in his statement.
0: To talk more about the preliminary U.S.-Iran deal and the war, we're joined by Jeremy Scahill, co-founder of Dropsite News. Hi, Jeremy. Can you start off by talking about what actually is an MOU, a memo of understanding? What do you understand this memo that hasn't been made public says?
3: Well, I think the first thing that we need to recognize is that this hasn't been signed yet. It hasn't been formally agreed to. That presumably could happen on Friday, but there are a number of wild cards, not the least of which is the posture that Netanyahu and the Israelis are taking on Lebanon. But just to give you a bit of background of what went down over the past 24 hours, Israel once again bombed Beirut. They hit the southern suburb of Dahia, and the Iranians had made clear that this was a red line for them, that if the Israelis continued attacking Beirut, that Iran would respond in kind. And in fact, I was speaking to an Iranian official soon after that happened, and they told me that it was going to be within a matter of hours that Iran was going to launch missile attacks against what they called occupied Palestine, meaning the areas where Israeli troops have been positioned in the northern or along the southern border, and in fact, deep inside Lebanon, where the Israeli troops have gone north of the Litani River. And then you had this sequence of events where Donald Trump unilaterally announces that an agreement is going to be happening. The Prime Minister of Pakistan then posts it on Twitter. And from the Iranian position, they said that this was a unilateral announcement. But nonetheless, they use that, they say, as an opportunity then to win some last minute concessions. A few days ago, I had been told by the Iranians that there were two primary sticking points still unresolved, and they wouldn't expand on what those were. But quite clearly, one of them involved this scorched earth bombing and occupation of Lebanon. And so what Iranians are saying is that as a result of the Israelis bombing Dahia in Beirut and the Iranians agreeing not to launch retaliatory strikes, that Trump agreed to add that the Israeli troops had to withdraw from southern Lebanon. Now, we haven't seen the text of this agreement. If that's the case, then the Iranians could say that this was indeed a diplomatic victory, because earlier drafts of this had just envisioned a quote unquote ceasefire or a cessation of hostilities in Lebanon. So we don't exactly know all of the terms, but I think in the broader picture, we have to understand this represents, at least in the short term and in terms of this war that Trump and Netanyahu initiated on February 28th, this is a dramatic set of capitulations by Donald Trump. The main sort of victory of this is he's reopened the Strait of Hormuz. The Strait of Hormuz was opened prior to the February 28th war. That's not a victory. Trump is saying, oh, the Iranians are going to put in writing that they're not going to develop or in any way seek to acquire or purchase a nuclear weapon. Well, if you go back and you read the preamble to the 2015 JCPOA, Iran says precisely that. And in fact, that's been Iran's position for a very long time. The Iranians are saying that they have entirely deferred any negotiations on the nuclear issue, on the issue of their stockpile of highly enriched uranium, that those that answers about those questions are only going to come with comprehensive sanctions relief and a massive, they're asking for a $300 billion reconstruction fund, that the nuclear issue is not going to be under discussion or under any agreement until there is comprehensive sanctions relief on the table. The Iranians are also saying that the Americans agreed to something that Donald Trump has been screaming up and down that he would not agree to, and that is the unfreezing or repatriation of billions of dollars of Iranian funds. Now, we may see some trickery here where Donald Trump perhaps was working in concert with Gulf countries to try to surreptitiously slide some of Iran's frozen assets back to Iran at the front end of this deal so that Trump can say no money is exchanging hands. But my understanding is that the Iranians are saying that in this memorandum of understanding or in the broader agreement with the Americans, that there is going to be a formal process of repatriating frozen Iranian funds that's going to be linked to a 60-day negotiation period. Now, there are risks for Iran, and there has been a ferocious internal debate within Iranian society that actually spilled out into the public, where you had small groups of people protesting against the foreign minister Abbas Araghchi, the speaker of the parliament, Mohammad Ghalibaf, who's the lead negotiator for Iran, and urging them not to accept this deal. And the position that they're taking is essentially that Iran has never had greater strategic leverage over the United States, that for roughly 100 days it has fought off an attack by not one, but two nuclear powers and forced the most powerful man in the world, Donald Trump, to desperately seek an off-ramp in which he was forced to accept terms from Iran that basically returned the situation to the status quo ante before Netanyahu and Trump launched this war.
0: Jeremy, can you talk about the role of Qatar and Pakistan?
3: You know, the Pakistanis were brought into this because the Trump administration, particularly Steve Witkoff, the special envoy, completely contaminated the relationship with the longstanding negotiator on nuclear issues between the U.S. and Iran, and that is the Sultanate of Oman. The United States used the foreign minister of Oman unwittingly to provide cover for this surprise launch of the February 28th war. He had traveled to Washington, D.C. a couple of days before the launch of the war, met with Vice President J.D. Vance, and then came out and said, a deal is basically on the horizon. And then less than 48 hours later, the United States and Israel launched this massive war against Iran. And so once the Omanis were sort of pushed out of the picture, Trump chose Pakistan. He views the Pakistani government as a malleable force that wants to curry favor with him. Yes, Iran has a longstanding friendly relationship with Pakistan. But behind the scenes, the Iranians started to conclude that Pakistan was just not able to close the deal with Trump. And there was a pattern where the Pakistanis would come back to the Iranians, tell them that the Americans had agreed to something. The Iranians would proceed on the basis of that understanding. And then Trump would turn around and announce that the opposite was going to be happening. And so Qatar was brought in part because of its deep role in negotiating the Gaza agreement last October, and because of a perception on the part of the Iranians that the Qataris held more sway with Trump. And in fact, just to give you one example, a couple of weeks ago, when Pakistan had made some announcements about progress in the U.S. position during the negotiations, a couple of hours later, the Qataris told the Iranians it's just not true, that Donald Trump is actually not going to be taking that position. So we've seen this pattern play out over and over again. And I should say, Amy, that international mediators have begun talking about the erratic nature of Donald Trump, and the Iranians actually took this a step further, a few weeks ago, I was told by an Iranian official involved with the negotiations that Iran began enlisting the services of what they called senior psychologists in Iran to begin diagnosing Donald Trump. And they determined that he is operating from a position of mental illness and mental deficiency. And so senior Iranian psychologists began working with the negotiating team to try to cater the messages that the Iranians were sending via mediators back to Donald Trump to try to take into account what they saw as his specific mental illness and mental deficiencies. And they weren't saying this in an ad hominem way. They were saying it as a matter of fact. And then almost quite clinically, they said, and we began to see this process yielding results as we worked with psychologists to send these communications to Donald Trump. And they credit that in part with getting to this point where Trump finally accepted some version of his manufactured and almost entirely false victory narrative.
0: Let me ask you, the G7 is happening in the French Alps in France. Interestingly, National Security Minister Itamar Ben-Gvir, who said Trump's agreement does not bind us. Israel is not subordinate to the United States. We are an independent and sovereign country. Smotrich called it bad for Israel and for the entire free world, period. Ben-Gvir has been banned from entering France, citing his unspeakable behavior of taunting Gaza flotilla activists who were detained by Israeli forces. And Smotrich is the second Israeli minister barred from France after Itamar Ben-Gvir.
3: Yeah, and you know, this isn't just these people that I think universally are viewed as extremists. This is the mainstream policy of Israel right now that was expressed as recently as this morning by the Minister of Defense in Israel, where they're saying that the United States has the file of Iran and has, you know, authority to make its own agreements there. But Israel is going to stake out its own position on Lebanon. And really, I think this is going to become the center of whether any actual agreement takes place. What the Iranians have done here, and I think this is important for people to understand, is they've made these terms that the United States is agreeing to at the front end of this deal, the implementation of those terms contingent upon any discussion regarding the nuclear issue or highly enriched uranium. So if the Israelis, while this week is going on, as we move toward a potential signing of a memorandum of understanding, if the Israelis continue to attack Lebanon, even after the president of the United States has assured mediators that the U.S. will be the guarantor of this cessation of hostilities, then the Iranians can say, rightfully and according to the agreement, we're not going to proceed on these other issues. Netanyahu very clearly wants to continue his war against Lebanon. And, you know, a prominent Iranian analyst, Amy, told me recently that the strategy of the United States and Israel in engaging in these negotiations with the president of Lebanon is to try to decouple or split Iran and Hezbollah, and to try to enlist the Lebanese government as a kind of domestic anti-Hezbollah force working in an Axis alliance with the United States and Israel. The Iranians view the next phase of this as seeking to decouple the United States and Israel from this central front of Lebanon. And so I think one of the major questions that we're going to see resolved in the coming days is what Iran's position is, and if it is indeed a red line, as they've said, that the Israelis must withdraw from Lebanon and entirely cease their attacks and their state of siege. Many analysts in Lebanon over the months have been concerned that potentially Iran would have to use its leverage to deal with its own economic situation and some of its priorities. In recent days, the Iranians have stunned much of the world in how ferociously they've responded and retaliated against Israel for its attacks and particularly its bombings on Beirut. So what's different in a way from the JCPOA framework, and we're far from having something extensive like that, but in the approach of the Iranians, they are trying to embed within this documentable conditions that if the United States doesn't follow through on them, the Iranians have the ability to try to resume. But there's a question on whether or not Iran is, as some of the critics internally are saying, giving up too much strategic leverage. Could they then reimpose a kind of asymmetric state of closure on the Strait of Hormuz after the world economy gets back into motion, et cetera? Yes, they could, but the narrative would be different. And the last thing I would say is, whether the bombs stop falling or not, Israel in the coming days, weeks, and months is going to intensify its internal covert operation campaign inside of Iran to try to foment and encourage even more unrest and violence to try to further destabilize the Iranian state.
0: Jeremy Scahill, I want to thank you for being with us, co-founder of Dropsite News. Coming up here in Belfast, Northern Ireland, an estimated 20,000 people rallied to condemn racism following days of anti-immigrant violence. Stay with us.

0: song by IU Peter. This is Democracy Now!, democracynow.org, the War and Peace Report. I'm Amy Goodman. We're broadcasting from Northern Visions TV, community television here in Belfast. We're here in Belfast for the Docs Ireland Film Festival. The film about Democracy Now!, Steal the Story, Please, will be premiering first at the film festival on Tuesday night at Queen's Cinema. We look forward to seeing folks there. I'll be there with the director, Tia Lesson. Here in Belfast, Northern Ireland, tens of thousands of people gathered Saturday outside Belfast City Hall for a rally organized by United Against Racism. The solidarity protest, which was supported by local trade unions, followed several days of violence in Northern Ireland in which masked rioters set fire to houses and cars, targeting immigrants and ethnic minorities. In one incident, four masked men reportedly chased a nurse into the Ulster Hospital. In another, two Ugandan health workers were barricaded in their home for 4 hours as neighboring properties burned and rioters threw stones at their windows. Emergency services told them it was too dangerous to try and leave. Their pastor eventually managed to negotiate their exit. This is Belfast resident Greg Sachno, who attended the Together Against Hate demonstration.
1: It's wrong. It's racism. And it's not what this city is. So everybody here today is united in support of our migrant and new arrivals. We're here showing solidarity. This is what this city is about. And I say to those racists, you're not welcome. This isn't your city. This belongs to everybody.
0: The disorder began a week ago after an asylum seeker from Sudan was charged with attempted murder and a stabbing attack. As video of the attack circulated online, calls for protest against immigration followed. The family of the victim, Stephen Ogilvy, who lost his eye in the attack, urged against violence. They wrote in a statement, quote, "We are aware of the tensions and talk of the protests following this incident. We want to make it absolutely clear that overnight unrest is not welcome. We do not want this terrible tragedy to be used to divide people or fuel hostility," they wrote. Less than 24 hours after the attack, hundreds of people joined protests, some becoming violent. Police in Belfast deployed water cannons to quell the anti-immigrant rioters. At least 23 people were arrested, 12 police officers injured. Hilary Benn, the UK Northern Ireland secretary, condemned the violence as racist thuggery, speaking on Sky News.
2: Well, if you are targeting people on the basis of their colour of their skin, how else can you describe them? That is racist thuggery. There's no question about it at all, because we are a society where, as Martin Luther King famously said, we should judge people by the content of their character and not by the colour of their skin. And these are people who have come to Northern Ireland, settled. Someone was forced out of their home. They've been living here for 20 years and they're working in the health service. They're working in industry. They are colleagues and friends of people who were born and brought up in Northern Ireland. And there is no place for this whatsoever.
0: Hilary Benn is Northern Ireland's Secretary of State. He's an MP, a member of the British Parliament. He's also the son of the late MP for over 50 years, Tony Benn, the famous anti-war Labour MP. When the anti-immigrant violence broke out, Belfast resident Ruchira Rangaprasad put out a call on social media offering to provide food to people too scared to leave their homes and also requested volunteers help make the deliveries.
3: I think I'm personally scared to step out of my house. I don't want to be out. I don't want to, because especially like there was like a hit list being passed around with like addresses and all of that. So I, and a lot of those hit list roads are very close to me, and there are so many, like literally basically every single area in Belfast is somehow on that hit list. So like people are scared to step out of their home, and food is like a basic need, and especially like a nutritious home cooked food is so, so important, especially during this time. So that's why I thought, okay, let me like cook and help feed people. I've been in Northern Ireland about 3 years now. Actually, if anything, I feel like from this experience from yesterday and today, I have a lot more respect for Northern Ireland, and I love Northern Ireland and Belfast a lot more, because in one day 30 plus people showed up, all strangers, just being like, I will help. And there's literally war out there, there's petrol bombs being thrown out there, and they don't care, and they're like, we will help and we will give this food, and you know, we got you. And that spirit I have never seen in any other city. So I actually love Belfast.
0: For more, I'm joined in studio here in Belfast, Northern Ireland, by two guests. Sinead Marmion is an immigration lawyer based in Belfast. Patrick Corrigan is a Northern Ireland director of Amnesty International UK. We welcome you both to Democracy Now! It's great to be with you in studio here at Northern Vision. Patrick, let's begin with you. You both were at the mass protest this weekend. That protest for immigration and against what Hillary Benn called the racist thuggery. You were speaking, Patrick, to a lot of the community activists on the ground right here in front of Belfast City Hall. It was really interesting because I flew in from Sheffield, the film festival there. As we left, there was an anti-immigrant protest of, what, 60 or 70 people, but a lot of people responding. And as I flew in, tens of thousands of people saying, no, this is a different Belfast.
4: That's right. It was such an important, I think, ray of light after a very grim week for Belfast, and being able to stand with my neighbours, fellow citizens of Belfast, in their thousands, to send a message to those racist thugs that they do not represent the true spirit of Belfast. And the vast majority of people in Belfast, as across Northern Ireland, are anti-racist and very welcoming to the people who've come here to make their lives from around the world, who work in our health and care sectors and many other walks of life. And we wanted to send, most importantly, I think, a message to them to say, you are welcome. This is your city. This is your home just as much as it is ours. But also to call out the politicians and the state authorities who had left people vulnerable and under attack during the days before.
0: Talk about who were the people, masked young men particularly, who were burning houses and cars. Talk about how this started.
4: You know, this is the third consecutive summer of racist organised mob violence we have seen in Belfast and beyond in Northern Ireland. So it didn't happen in a vacuum, and increasingly it is coordinated both online and offline. There is an overlap within loyalist paramilitary circles. A lot of the violence happened in areas of, in Belfast, that they effectively control, and that nobody would be able to take over the streets and commit that sort of level of violence without their say so. Some of the people who were out on the streets masked and mobbed up were teenagers, and I think they've been exploited, manipulated. Others were grown men, some of whom have a long history of violence in this city. And I think on top of that, then we have a wider ecosystem of online anti-immigration and pro-racism being promoted and being used, those online spaces being used to organise people as well as actively promote misinformation. And I think that terrible incident that happened at the start of the week was immediately seized on and exploited by people in order to engender hate and ultimately to result in violence, which we had sadly been predicting was coming. We had been warning the authorities, and sadly when it happened, they were found wanting, and too often it was left to community activists, many of whom I was speaking to on Saturday at the anti-racism rally, who had gone in to people's homes who were under attack, people's homes who were being firebombed, and rescuing them out the back door, putting them into their own cars, bringing them to emergency accommodation, which had been organised on positive community WhatsApp groups overnight. And it's those people who think are the real heroes of the moment of these last few days, as well as the tens of thousands who took to the streets of Belfast to say, this is the real Belfast.
0: Can you talk about Elon Musk? What does he have to do with these protests?
4: Well, as was he, alongside some of these other online space, the social media owners have been allowing their platforms to be used not only to promote misinformation, disinformation, but also to be used as an organising space for the racists. The call went out on social media for people to come out ready to fight, ready to get arrested, to wear all in black, to put on masks, to turn off their mobile phone cameras, warnings for people to turn off their doorbell cams so that police wouldn't be able to identify people through video afterwards. So not only did Elon Musk, however, allow his social media platform to be used in that way, he joined in and he was resharing far-right content as well. We have our own fair share of homegrown racists in this place. The last thing that we needed was people like Elon Musk and others joining the pro-protest parties.
0: Sinead Marmion, you certainly saw this happening. You're an immigration lawyer. You're dealing with a lot of immigrants right now who are terrified. Many are recruited to come here to Belfast by, for example, Unison, the massive union, 50,000 union members are here to be healthcare workers, to work in hospitals, home care. And yet you have Elon Musk amplifying. Talk about whose voices he was amplifying.
5: Absolutely. You're right to say that our health service relies on foreign labour that is actively sought. And Elon Musk has been portraying that, you know, he's targeted our Lord Mayor, for example, who's just been in office a week, and saying that she's a betrayer of our people.
0: She's 30 years old.
5: She
0: right?
5: is, yeah. And
0: what did he say?
5: He said she was a betrayer of our people, of her people. So an extremely evocative statement and provocative, and it has undoubtedly led to the mobilisation, as Patrick has said, of those racist thugs, of the community groups that have been historically existent here, ready to attack people in their homes. And I've seen clients, I've heard from clients who were put out of their houses, were burnt out of their houses, clients with young kids who are terrified. And as Patrick says, it's the community that has picked up the pieces. It's women in the community, it's migrant women in the community that have organised and mobilised the response, and our authorities have been left wanting, as Patrick has said as well. So it is an extremely volatile situation, but it's not the Belfast that we know and love, having worked with communities and worked with lots of people who call Belfast their home. Mm.
0: Can you talk about some calls that you have gotten?
5: Yes, I received a call over the weekend from a client of mine from Syria, who has a young daughter, and her daughter was sending me messages saying that her mum was too sad to come to the phone. She and her mum had slept in the kitchen of the house at the back of the property because they were too afraid to be seen. They have been left, again, without any help from the authorities.

0: due to the racist violence. This is Kashif Alram, who's a member of the center's executive committee.
1: It's heartbreaking. It really is. At the same time, you know, Belfast is full of a lot of decent people. We've had a lot of support from the local community, and the people who are spreading the hate at the moment, they're a minority. They're very few, but definitely it's sent shocks throughout the whole community. A lot of ethnic minority people at the moment are living in fear. We're getting a lot of calls at the moment. The levels of distress are very, very high. I've lived in Northern Ireland, born and bred here, 44 years. This is the worst I've seen it. Does it change my kind of perception, or does it make me fearful of living here? Definitely not. I see hope. I see hope, and hope is not something we just sit and kind of pray or think about. It's created by action, and we're seeing that. We're seeing a lot of local support. We're seeing people come together. Communities are sick and tired of this sort of intimidation, which has been happening in Belfast over the years.
0: That's Kashif Akram of the Belfast Islamic Centre. Patrick, you know him well.
2: Yes, and unfortunately the Islamic Centre has been the target of repeated attacks over recent years, including last year an attempted firebomb attack into the building itself. The Muslim community in Belfast and across Northern Ireland has been under very serious threat. There has been a particular anti-Muslim, anti-Islam dimension to these racist attacks. We have seen murals and banners and placards going up across Belfast and elsewhere, not just in the last week, but over the last several years, that are specifically targeting Muslims for this sort of race hate. So they are particularly vulnerable at the moment, and I suppose our heart goes out to them, but they have also been on the receiving end of huge public community support. And again, to reiterate the message of the anti-racism protest, that's the real spirit of Belfast, and that's the views of most people who live here, not the vociferous and sometimes violent minority that we saw on our streets last week as well.
0: And Sinead Marmion, if you could talk about the Sudanese women who are gathering to do mutual aid.
3: Yes, it's been fantastic. There's an organisation called the Anaka Collective in
0: Anaka.
3: Belfast. Yes, and it's run by women. It's a women's collective, and indeed two Sudanese women as well. So they have organised pretty much immediate support across other community organisations, across certain political parties as well have assisted. I say certain, not all. And we've seen a complete rehoming, I think, of 200 people in the past week, food deliveries, people getting lifts to appointments, and it's an unbelievable community effort, which is the real spirit of Belfast. But it does come against the backdrop from our government of hostile environment policies that have been created over the past number of years, that demonises immigration. It focuses on negative immigration. It hasn't put any positive policies in place for integration. We have no racial equality strategy here in Northern Ireland. We've no anti-poverty strategy. None of that has been moved to assist people who are coming to Belfast to call it their home. And it's against the backdrop of where we have political parties that are stoking the flames and encouraging what they call a legitimate concern on immigration in circumstances where that is not well-founded, and the conversation resultingly is always toxic.
0: Patrick, as we begin to wrap up, can you put this in a global context, what we're seeing here in Belfast, which is not, of course, isolated? And by the way, the pro-immigration protests that took place here this weekend took place in Derry, took place really in so many places in solidarity with immigrants. But what about this right-wing push that really features anti-immigrant racism?
2: So we know we're not alone in Northern Ireland in facing these problems of racists and sometimes violent racists, with a backdrop of anti-immigration, anti-migrant political rhetoric, sometimes coming from leaders of countries. We've seen that across Europe. We've seen it obviously in the US.
4: sometimes people are coming to build their lives here because they're fleeing some of the wars that you talked about at the top of the programme. Otherwise, they're coming for economic reasons to build new lives, just as Irish people have

0: done to the US and elsewhere for many, many generations. But I think what we have seen globally is a sort of a far-right stoking of people's fears, exploiting people's fears around societies that are changing, shifting a little bit. And I think what we need is real political leadership. The words of condemnation we got from Hillary Benn, from Keir Starmer this week, they're welcome, but they're not really very useful to people who are being burned out of their homes and who are worried about what the rest of this summer holds. And I think that we need political leaders to step up to the mark rather than joining in the inflammatory rhetoric that ultimately leads to inflammable materials being put into people's homes, followed by flames. And I think that, you know, the Keir Starmers, the Hillary Benns and our own political leaders have a lot to answer for in terms of the lack of leadership they have given. Condemnation statements are easy after the event. A bit of sympathy for people, easy after the event. What did you do before? How did you heed the warnings from the summer of violence we had last year, the summer of violence we had the year before? I'm afraid the answer is nothing. And into that vacuum has stepped community activists trying to do the right thing to rescue their neighbours. But we need political leadership now. We need it in this country, but we need it globally.
1: Mm. Patrick Corrigan, Northern Ireland Director of Amnesty International UK, and Sinead Marmion, immigration lawyer based here in Belfast. Coming up, the Justice Department approves the $111 billion merger of Paramount and Warner Brothers Discovery. We'll speak to Craig Aaron of Free Press. Stay with us.

0: Daughter's Home for Incurables by the Corner Laughers. This is Democracy Now!, democracynow.org, the War and Peace Report. I'm Amy Goodman, today broadcasting from Northern Visions TV in Belfast, Northern Ireland. The Trump administration's approved Paramount's $111 billion bid to acquire Warner Brothers Discovery. On Friday, the Justice Department's antitrust division said it saw no evidence that the media mega merger would harm consumers, writing instead the deal would, quote, increase competition across the media and entertainment ecosystem, unquote. If completed, the merger would consolidate two major movie studios, two top streaming services and news outlets, CNN and CBS News, as well as HBO, all under the control of the Ellison family. Paramount's biggest shareholder is the billionaire Larry Ellison, a close ally of Trump. Paramount's CEO is Ellison's son, David Ellison. Last year, his company, Skydance, took control of Paramount, including CBS. Shortly after the Paramount-Skydance merger was approved, Ellison installed the right-wing journalist Barry Weiss as editor-in-chief of CBS News. And we all know what happened next. The gutting of CBS's premier news investigative hour, 60 Minutes, where the latest casualty was Scott Pelley, who was just recently fired. To talk all about all of this and more, we're joined by Craig Aaron, co-CEO of Free Press and Free Press Action. Craig, talk about the significance of Trump's Department of Justice approving the merger of Paramount and Warner Brothers Discovery.
1: Thanks for having me, Amy. What we saw happen on Friday was the Justice Department say they could find no reason to block this merger, and that's because they didn't look for one. This has been one of the most shallow and corrupt merger review processes we've ever seen. And it has been marked by Paramount, the leadership of Paramount, David Ellison, his father, Larry Ellison, wooing and capitulating to the Trump administration at every turn, having them for fancy dinners, promising to make sweeping changes to newsrooms like CNN if they can get this deal to go through. And the great risk here is so much media control under one umbrella. The idea that two of our major mainstream news outlets could be controlled by one company, which, as you said, has shown it is willing to warp and manipulate news coverage to please the president. The idea that HBO and major movie studios, again, falling under one corporate umbrella, raising serious questions about what projects are going to be made, what documentary films will be made, what information and news will we see if the Ellisons control this much of our news media.
0: So talk about this in the context of all these corporate mergers, what it means when CNN, CBS, HBO are all under the same roof.
1: Well, I think we've seen it happening at CBS. So the Ellisons aren't hiding the ball. They're not really making any. The promises they're making are to turn CNN into something like what they've done with CBS, where they're getting rid of independent journalists asking hard questions. They're spiking stories about crimes being committed by the Trump administration. And what they're promising is more of the same. And every big media company that's gone before this administration to get a deal done, to push through mega merger after mega merger, has promised, and because they know this is what appeals to Trump, they've promised them to change their coverage, get rid of activist journalism, get rid of the kind of independent accountability that we need. And they're going for even the most mainstream types of outlets, like 60 Minutes, you know, a program that is well regarded, but certainly not the source of any kind of radical coverage, but serious coverage when it comes to what's happening in this country and around the world. And under the Ellisons, there's no place for it. So we've already seen what they'll do. And what we don't know what will happen is what programs no longer get made. We get fewer and fewer choices, and we get more and more of the same kind of cookie cutter content produced.
0: Craig, we just have 20 seconds. What are you calling on states' attorneys general to do from New York to California?
1: The important thing here, Amy, is this is not over. Just because the Trump administration abdicated their responsibility, the states have a responsibility to step in. Attorneys general can go to court, challenge this deal. The evidence is overwhelming that this is too much concentration and consolidation. State attorneys general in California, in New York, in other states need to take action to block this deal because the Trump administration certainly isn't going to do it.
0: I want to thank you so much for being with us, Craig Aaron, co-CEO of Free Press and Free Press Action. Thanks to everyone here at Northern Visions TV in Belfast, Northern Ireland. The film Steal the Story, Please will premiere at Docks Ireland tomorrow in Belfast at the Queen's Theatre. Check our website, democracynow.org. I'm Amy Goodman in Belfast.
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Comenzaremos con Atorrante. Welcome to a new edition of Sala Latina Latin Lounge right here on KYRS. Now we turn to an Argentine artist who may still be new to many listeners here, but is well worth discovering, Emanero. Emanero is the stage name of Federico Giunoni de Buenos Aires, Argentina. Emanero comes from rap and hip-hop. That is where he began writing, recording, and shaping his voice as an artist. But his path did not stay in one box. Over the years, his sound grew into cumbia, cuarteto, urban pop, and Argentine popular music. And on this track, he's not alone. On Atorrante, he joins several strong voices from Argentine popular music. Ulises Bueno, a major name in the cuarteto from Córdoba. Migrantes, a cumbia group from Buenos Aires province, and Los Palmeras, legends of cumbia santafesina from Santa Fe, Argentina. On the Latin Lounge, we bring you music from different Latin American countries, and this block takes us straight into today's Argentina, urban, danceable, romantic, and deeply popular. We begin with Atorrante. Here is Emanero on La Sala Latina de Latin Lounge. Yo soy Corazón. Gracias por sintonizarnos. I'm Corazón. Thank you for listening.

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0: 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We just heard Emma Nero and Ángela Leiva with Podés pedirme perdón. This collaboration moves into a more romantic, popular cumbia sound with two voices that work very well together. Emma Nero carrying the story of the song and Ángela Leiva coming in with her strong vocal presence, giving the end of the set more emotion. Before that, we heard Emma Nero with Mala Mujer. The rhythm stays danceable, but the song has that heartbreak flavor that still belongs on the dance floor. It has party energy, but the lyrics carry that feeling of a wound that it's still fresh. We open the set with Atorrante by Emma Nero, Ulises Bueno, Migrantes, and Los Palmeras. This is a big Argentine collaboration, bringing together different shades of popular music, cumbia, cuarteto, strong chorus, and a festive energy that hits right away. Each artist brings their own flavor, and that is why the song feels big from the very beginning. You're listening to Latin Lounge, and I'm Corazón. Gracias por sintonizarnos.
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This Colombian collaboration brings together Juanes' voice with the tropical and electronic energy of Bomba Estéreo. It has guitar, rhythm, attitude, and a warm Caribbean movement that fits beautifully after the Peruvian cumbia in this set. Before that, we heard Barreto and Nero el Vicky with Perro Calato. Barreto brings a Peruvian cumbia sound with an urban, psychedelic, street-level edge, while Nero el Vicky adds a more direct rap sound. The song has a strong bass line and a restless mix that keeps moving. Before that, we heard Grupo 5 with Mix, Así se goza. This is where the orchestra goes straight into the dance floor with brass, percussion, and that Peruvian way of lifting the party without forcing it. It is a cumbia made for singing, moving, and letting the rhythm take over. And we open the set with Grupo 5 and El Embrujo, a classic Peruvian cumbia, romantic and danceable at the same time, with the power of a big orchestra behind it. Grupo 5 has become one of the major names in tropical music from Peru, and this song shows why. You're listening to Latin Lounge and Corazón. Thank you for listening. Gracias por sintonizarnos.

Hang out with me, Jukebox Jenny, on Sundays from 6 to 8 p.m. to hear America's very own music, the blues. Let me help you shake the trouble out with a mix of funk, R&B, and blues from Delta to Chicago. You'll hear...

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1: 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Their music brings together cumbia, rock, ska, chucuchucu, and other Colombian sounds with plenty of theater, humor, and popular flavor. We just heard Puerto Candelaria and Delfina Deb with Cucaracha. On this track, Puerto Candelaria teams up with Delfina Deb for a playful, bold, and flavorful song. Full of the musical humor the band handles so well. This song has cumbia, mischief, rhythm, and slightly defiant attitude, while Delfina Deb brings a fresh and very distinct vocal presence. Before that, we heard Puerto Candelaria with ¿Qué pasa? Here, we stayed inside that Candelaria world, where cumbia meets unexpected arrangements, popular sounds, and a strong sense of humor. It is music made for dancing, but also for listening closely. The brass, the percussion, the voices, and that theatrical way of telling story. And we open the set with Puerto Candelaria and Esa Soy Yo. A start with a lot of personality, feminine, confident, and full of flavor. Puerto Candelaria does not play cumbia in an ordinary way. They turn it into a scene, a character, a party, and a surprise. You're listening to Latin Lounge, and I'm Corazón. Thank you for listening. Estás escuchando La Sala Latina. Yo soy Corazón. Thank you for listening. Gracias por sintonizarnos.

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We just heard Andrés Cepeda y Crazy with Le Viene Bien. Andrés Cepeda is from Bogotá, and he is one of the most recognizable voices in Colombian romantic pop. Crazy was born in Cali, and before becoming known as a singer, she also built a career in acting and television. This song brings together two generations of Colombian music. Cepeda, with his warm, polished voice, and Crazy, with a brighter, fresher sound, closer to today's Latin pop. Le Viene Bien has a romantic, easygoing feel, the kind of song that does not need to push hard to stay with you. Before that were heard Morat and Álvaro Soler, Yo Contigo, Tú Conmigo. Morat is a Colombian band from Bogota, known for guitars, strong choruses, and acoustic pop that connects quickly with listeners. Álvaro Soler is a Spanish-German singer with a bright melodic style and a light festive touch that has traveled very well across Europe and Latin America. The pairing works very naturally here. Morat brings the band sound, the guitars and the youthful energy, while Álvaro Soler adds color, ease and a more Mediterranean feel. It is a feel-good song
with hand claps, guitars, and a chorus that catches on fast. Before that, we heard Vacilos with Cara Luna. Vacilos was formed in Miami with musicians from different Latin American backgrounds, including Colombia and Brazil. Jorge Villamizar's voice gives the song that intimate, traveling, nostalgic tone that has shaped so much of Vacilos' sound. Cara Luna is a Latin pop classic from the early 2000s, with guitar, soft percussion, and a melody that many people recognize right away. It has romance, memory, and movement without losing the warmth that makes it so easy to come back to. Before that, we heard Elena Rose with Cosita Linda. Elena Rose is a Venezuelan-American artist, born in Miami, and very present in today's Latin music scene. Before stepping forward as a singer, she had already made a name for herself as a songwriter for other artists. On Cosita Linda, she brings sweet, direct Latin pop with a clear voice, an easy melody, and a delivery that feels close and natural. It is a light, charming song with a kind of warmth that leaves a good feeling behind. And to open the set, we heard Monsieur Perinet and Aguarachate. Monsieur Perinet is a Colombian band led by Catalina Garcia and Santiago Prieto. The band is known for mixing Latin American sounds with swing, pop, jazz, and a strong sense of stagecraft, always with a colorful style of their own. Aguarachate has a festive feel, with cumbia, guaracha, and Catalina Garcia's voice moving between elegance and playfulness. You're listening to The Latin Lounge, and I'm Corazón. Thank you for being with us. Yo soy Corazón. Gracias por estar con nosotros.

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0: 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We just heard Olga Tañón with Es Mentiroso. Olga Tañón is Puerto Rican, and she is one of the great female voices in merengue and tropical music. On this song, she brings the power that she is known for, a direct voice, strong energy, and a merengue beat made for dancing right away. Es Mentiroso has that party feel with attitude, the kind of song people sing aloud and dance to it with full energy. Before that we heard, Juan Luis Guerra con La Travesía. Juan Luis Guerra is from the Dominican Republic and he is one of the great songwriters in Latin music. His music has a very special elegance because it can be danceable, romantic, and poetic all at the same time. La Travesía is a merengue with Juan Luis Guerra's unmistakable sound, Dominican rhythm, a traveling love story, a beautiful arrangement, and an orchestra that sounds polished without losing its joy. And we open the set with Carol G and Si Antes Te Hubiera Conocido. Carol G is Colombian from Medellin, and on this song, she steps fully into merengue. It is nice to hear her work with such a classic tropical rhythm while still keeping her own style and a very current energy. Si Antes Te Hubiera Conocido has Caribbean flavor, an easy chorus, and plenty of movement. A perfect way to open this block with joy and dancing. You're listening to Latin Lounge and I'm Corazón. Estás escuchando La Sala Latina, Soy Corazón. Gracias por sintonizarnos. Thank you for listening.
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And welcome back to the latest edition of People Talk with your host, Chris R. And you are listening to KYRS Medical Lake Spokane, 88.1 and 92.3 FM. How's everybody doing out there on this Monday, you know, like evening, I guess, 8 o'clock? Some of you might be starting the day and or starting work for the day. I'm sorry. Thank you for all that you do, whatever it may be, to all the night crawlers out there. Tonight I'm flying solo, chilling out, gonna play some tunes for you guys. Kind of had a reschedule for later in the month for an album release that's not gonna come out until the first of next month. So gave me a little room to breathe tonight and just kind of relax with you, the listeners, the audience. So tonight, theme, you know, really the theme is just really just a lot of dance music. You know, I would definitely say that part of tonight is, you know, going to start off. I know that this was a controversial person. You know, he was very, had lots of scandal and whatnot in lots of different areas. I will play him tonight just because of, you know, if you haven't heard, Oliver Tree. Crashed into, like an electric car parking lot in Rio de Janeiro while on tour. So I'm going to play a track of his in just a second, just because he just passed, less than 48 hours ago. Interesting, you know, kind of how it unfolded. You know, you want to go down the rabbit hole, the conspiracy of it all, go for it. You know, there's a lot going on. There's a lot on the internets and, you know, all over all social medias about it right now. But it's very strange. You know, he was just about to part ways with Atlantic Records after, you know, a long bout with them and, you know, apparently making them millions and millions of dollars, was very bitter that they were pushing him to create more tracks that were more TikTok-esque and friendly. Anywho, let's go ahead and, you know, go ahead and get this track started. It's a fun one that I really like. I really kind of feel like I can, like, resonate and, like, relate to this track. So this track is Alien Boy by Oliver Tree.

And again, that was Alien Boy by Oliver Tree. You know, he would have been 33 on June 29th this month if he wouldn't have tragically passed away, like I said, less than 48 hours ago. Wasn't really too into his work or anything like that. I would say, like, posthumously, I'm, you know, kind of going back to his catalog and whatnot, you know, pop music alone, or, you know, aside, I think it's really catchy and it's pretty good. You know, that track is from Ugly is Beautiful, Shorter, Thicker, and Uglier. That's the deluxe version. Or if you want to listen to the OG, it's just called Ugly is Beautiful, and that was in 2020. Deluxe came out in 2021. But yeah, rip, dude. You know, pretty crazy. Lots of strange things happening these days. You know, kind of like, you know, UFC fights on the lawn of the White House. Kind of weird, you know what I mean? But I find it very cryptic, some of his lyrics and everything, especially, you know, the Alien Boy stuff about, like, not being here very long. But anyway, thought I'd share that track with you tonight. Thought you might enjoy it. I really liked it. It's so hard to find good tracks for you guys without any kind of profanity. And the ones out there that are really good, like bangers right now, you know, are not easily editable. You know, I'm sitting here trying to play Kneecap, which I will be going to see them in Paris in November with my lovely partner who's listening, I'm sure, right now. And if you're not, that's cool, whatever. But there's so many tracks I've been trying to dig out of theirs, but, you know, there's so much controversy around that band. But also, you know, I guess there's a lot of freedom, you know, like anti-censorship clearly in their lyrics, you know, about so many different things. From their Irish heritage to Palestine to you name it to, you know, America, right? Their opinion on things going on right now in our country. And yeah, so let's go ahead and get another track going. We've got a mix from, let's see, Chloe Calet and Mid, a.k.a. Mighty for some of you out there. But tonight's, you know, sort of theme is, you know, like just like kind of get up and dance a little bit, you know, get up and trying to shake it out, I guess. Shake out all the stress and all the mundane things that we have to do throughout the day to get to our couch or whatever, your favorite chair. So here we go. This next track is called Let Me Dance.

And that was, again, Let Me Dance by Chloe Collette and Mid, a.k.a. Mighty, for whoever likes to read it that way. I've had multiple friends. I've been collecting a lot of, like, French house music for a while now. And it's just, like, really fun. I don't know, man. They got a different vibe over there, you know what I mean? Like, it's just something where you could just kind of slide into a club, you know, and just, like, have a good time. And there's something for everyone. But just really love the producing that Mid does for a lot of different folks out there. Maybe I'll play another one of his towards the end. You know, back in the day before, you know, when I was collecting the records, I had to get them straight from France and stuff. Now he's become somewhat more commercial. He's worked with people like Mac DeMarco and Tame Impala and things like that. So, you know, he's become a little bit more popular and mainstream, but he still has... I think I mispronounced, thank you, listener, Chloe Calais. That's how you say it, because it is French. And I am a savage American who cannot read French, apparently. So for anyone looking for that track, it's called Let Me Dance, and super fun. I think this one's, I was talking about Kneecap earlier today, and, you know, since I can't play anything for them, I'm going to go ahead and, this one goes out to the boys in Belfast, yeah?

So I imagine you're pretty concerned about the thumping coming from downstairs, and I totally get it. I totally understand. But I just got to say, don't worry about it. It's just DJ Shrimp Biscuit. I've got it all under control, man. Every Tuesday night from 8 to 10 p.m., I'm going to be in your basement channeling rare tunes forged in divine wizardly flame. That's right. I've turned your basement into a one-way ticket to White Label Euphoria, and you're invited. Heard only on KYRS, Thin Air Community Radio. This is Basement Beats.

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1: 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Monday, Ron Green at Maryhill, Extortionist at the Big Dipper, and Primitive Man at Berserk. Monday and Tuesday, Open Jam at Jackson Street. 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Wednesday, The Night Market with 32 Flavors, Hannah Siglin, Jonah Gallegos, and others at Kendall Yards, Open Mic at Le Verre, The Dirty Champions, and Aki Fumikado at Zola, Hisentux Himien at the Big Dipper, Alayla Diane and Carly Fairbanks at the Chameleon, and Open Mic with Derek Hart at the Checkerboard. Thursday, Mama's Got a Mullet at Garden Gate, Blues Jam at Chan's Red Dragon, Silver Treason at Coeur d'Alene Park and Brown's Edition, The Jason Perry Band at Brick West, The Virginia Rails and Marley Hale at Zola, and Yale Monroe, RCA and the Radicals, and many others at the Chameleon. 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
2: And welcome back to People Talk with your host, Chris R. I hope you like those brief messages. So, you know, the last track that we played before was Belfast by Orbital. If you were into that, you know, all good. You can always call in and say hi, 747-3807, or not. It's all good. I hope everybody that's listening is enjoying so far. But if you are and you'd like to say hello, again, 509-747-3807. So until that happens, I'm going to keep playing some cool weirdness stuff for you guys. So let's go ahead and, like, you know what? Like, since we played a little bit of the Chloe Calais, I want to play something by her producer. I think, you know, his finger was on the pulse in 2021 when this album came out. It's from his Born a Loser album. This is Mid with Together We Stand.

0: lives were sacred. My time was sacred.
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0: The property I own was sacred. And these inviolable sanctities were preserved in those words.

Welcome back again. I hate doing these breaks, like, because, like, I really like the flow of it. Like, just all the jams are all just kind of flowing together, sounding good. Hope everybody out there is enjoying it again so far. If you're not, I am, and I think that's really all that matters. I'm joking. But, you know, I hope everybody's liking it. So that last track was Mid, and that was Together We Stand, and again, that was from his 2020 one release, Born a Loser. Before that, you had to get everything, you know, done, you know, like, or, you know, bought like in singles or 7 inches. And so, you know, it was a pain. So he ended up over, you know, a few years, maybe like four. Can't remember exactly how long it took, but it took him quite a while to be able to compile a full length, album. So, anywho, the last song, which is a banger as well, which is one of my favorite, songs of the late. I mean, it's been my favorite song for a long time, but just kind of rediscovering this album of Realize. That song is called One Club Town. It's just kind of, I don't know, getting you connected, getting you kind of that flow going, and being wanting to go out and just kind of dance and hang out with other people and spend some time together and just kind of let go of everything, you know, with whatever you choose to ingest at the moment. So, all right, what's next? Let's see. We got to take a break in about 5 minutes, so I'm going to play a new song. This one's a little different than what we've been listening to, but it is If You Have a Bridge, I'm Buying, and it's by Late Again.

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3: You heard them. Give us your poor, give us your sick, give us your hungry, give us your car. So anyway, the last few tracks that you just heard, If You Have a Bridge, parentheses, I'm Buying by Late Again. We were entering the Adult Swim era of this episode or this show tonight, and so I had to get into it a little bit. And the next song was Prayer Instrumental by Void Cruiser. And I'm gonna play a little something. This is from, if you know what it's from, then you know it is what it is. I'm very excited to play it, but let's do it. It's Alektadi by Khalid.

All right, we've got those last two tracks. Again, Electadi Khalid from the movie Fifth Element. That song has been stuck in my head for years. I love it so much. Just that hook, just the whole vibe is just like so, I don't know, I love it. It's definitely like an earworm, and it's been in there for a long time, so I had to bring it back for just one brief moment on KYRS for all of you out there listening. The last song was Dune Bikini by James K and Hasadics. And I'm going to leave you with one last dance track, just, you know, another banger to end us out. And then, yeah, you know, until the next time, Spokane, here we go.

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And that track was The One by Chloe Calais, Luca Lisi, Orlesi, and Jocelyn Brown. Hope you enjoyed sort of a Pride-esque sort of dance party hour with Chris R. on People Talk this week. Hope everybody has a good week. Maybe this helped kind of, you know, kick it off in the right direction. You know, let me know if you need me to DJ any of your events in the future. You hit me up if you like what you heard. So anyway, everybody have a great one. And Chris R. loves you very much. Thank you for listening.

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0: This is your KYRS live and local calendar for June 15th through the 18th. Monday, Ron Green at Maryhill, Extortionist at the Big Dipper, and Primitive Man at Berserk. Monday and Tuesday, Open Jam at Jackson Street. Tuesday, Open Mic with Nate Dunnigan at The Parlor, Jameson Sampson and the All-Star Jam at Zola, Moonwalker at The Chameleon, and Agent Orange at The Big Dipper. Wednesday, The Night Market with 32 Flavors, Hannah Siglin, Jonah Gallegos, and others at Kendall Yards, Open Mic at Le Verre, The Dirty Champions, and Aki Fumikado at Zola, Hisentux Himien at The Big Dipper, Alayla Diane and Carly Fairbanks at The Chameleon, and Open Mic with Derek Hart at The Checkerboard. Thursday, Mama's Got a Mullet at Garden Gate, Blues Jam at Chan's Red Dragon, Silver Treason at Coeur d'Alene Park and Brown's Edition, the Jason Perry Band at Brick West, the Virginia Rails and Marley Hale at Zola, and Yale Monroe, RCA and the Radicals, and many others at the Chameleon. 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

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That is a number down here at the station. You can also email this show by emailing edge@kyrs.org. That's edge@kyrs.org. And this show always follows People Talk. You can tune into that show every Monday night right here at 8 p.m. right here on KYRS. So we just heard John Times 2 with Sabinsko Powerhouse. Before that, it was The Stranglers, two songs from them. It was I Feel Like a Wog and Dead Ringer. Before that, it was Spleen with Sans Espower. We started off the set and the show this week with Conflict, two songs from them. It was Exploitation, and the other song in there was Custom Rock. Before we get back into the music, I'd like to remind everybody, if you'd like to show your support for KYRS, it's very easy to do. 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The app will. It's very easy to do. Well, let's get back into the music. We've got Killing Joke starting off this next set. We've also got The Good, the Bad, and the Queen coming up a little later on, as well as The Fall. We're going to start things off again with Killing Joke. This is from 1989, 1990, and the song is Extremities. Starting off this next set right here on The Edge program on KYRS, Thin Air Community Radio.

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You're listening to The Edge program. That is The Cure right there, the title track from their album.

KYRS, Medical Lake Spokane, 88.1 and 92.3 FM. We are now approaching the top of the hour. That's Wire right there with French Film Blurred right here on the Edge program. Before that, it was Men's Second, both songs from the same album, Chairs Missing. And we started off the set here with Egyptian Blue, and the song was Matador. Let's get back into the music. We're going to play another one here from Wire. This is from 2001, around that time, 2001, 2003. And the song is I Don't Understand. And you're listening to it right here on the Edge program on KYRS, Thin Air Community Radio.

KYRS, the Nair Community Radio. You're listening to The Edge Program, just into the second hour of this edition of The Edge Program. That is the Nightingales right there with Lower Than Ever. Before that, we heard Zounds in there with Can't Cheat Karma. It was Sleaford Mods before that with Donkey. Also in that last set, we heard Public Image Limited with Round, and the other song in there was Graveyard. And also in that last set, we heard Wire a little further back there with Ben Second, French Film Blurred, and I Don't Understand was the other song in there. Andalus in there, two songs from that band. It was No Expirant, and the other song in there was the song Q, The Revolve. If you'd like to find out everything we play tonight, it's very easy to do. You just go to kyrs.org. When you're on the website, just click on Programming and Program Schedule, and you'll see The Edge there on Monday night. If you click on that, it'll take you right to the show's page. And we're kind of loading as we go along here. 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Let's get back into the music. We've got The Fall starting off this next set with Smile, and you're listening to it right here on The Edge program on KYRS, Thin Air Community Radio.

KYRS, Medical Lake Spokane, 88.1 and 92.3 FM. It is now the top of the hour. That is Susie and the Banshees right there with Desert Kisses off of their album Kaleidoscope. Before that, we heard New Order with Chosen Time from their album. Their first album there, Movement. Also in that last set, we heard Jacuzzi, a Turkish band there with the song Gariye Don Mayor. We also heard Sleaford Mods back there with Donkey, The Fall with Smile and 15 Ways, The Good, The Bad, and The Queen with Herculean. Also XTC in there with Millions, and the other song in there was Fad Gadget with Arch of the Aorta. If you'd like to find out everything we played tonight, it's very easy to do. Just go to kyrs.org. When you're on the website, just click on Programming and Program Schedule. Scroll down there on Monday night. You'll see the Edge at 10 o'clock. And tonight's show is up and just fully loaded right now. 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So I strongly encourage everybody to check that out. Well, that wraps it up for me on my end. I'd like to thank everybody for tuning in. 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

This is your KYRS live and local calendar for June 15th through the 18th. Monday, Ron Green at Maryhill, Extortionist at the Big Dipper, and Primitive Man at Berserk. Monday and Tuesday, Open Jam at Jackson Street. Tuesday, Open Mic with Nate Dunnigan at the Parlor, Jameson Sampson and the All-Star Jam at Zola, Moonwalker at the Chameleon, and Agent Orange at the Big Dipper. 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Thursday, Mama's Got a Mullet at Garden Gate, Blues Jam at Chan's Red Dragon, Silver Treason at Coeur d'Alene Park and Brown's Edition, the Jason Perry Band at Brick West, the Virginia Rails and Marley Hale at Zola, and Yale Monroe, RCA and the Radicals, and many others at the Chameleon. 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

0: Here's a surprise. Paul McCartney uses AI in his music. 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

0: This is your KYRS live and local calendar for June 15th through the 18th. Monday, Ron Green at Maryhill, Extortionist at the Big Dipper, and Primitive Man at Berserk. Monday and Tuesday, Open Jam at Jackson Street. Tuesday, Open Mic with Nate Dunnigan at the Parlor, Jameson Sampson and the All-Star Jam at Zola, Moonwalker at the Chameleon, and Agent Orange at the Big Dipper. Wednesday, The Night Market with 32 Flavors, Hannah Siglin, Jonah Gallegos, and others at Kendall Yards. Open mic at Le Verre, The Dirty Champions, and Aki Fumikado at Zola. Hisentux Himien at The Big Dipper, Alayla Diane and Carly Fairbanks at The Chameleon. And open mic with Derek Hart at The Checkerboard. Thursday, Mama's Got a Mullet at Garden Gate, Blues Jam at Chan's Red Dragon, Silver Treason at Coeur d'Alene Park and Brown's Edition, the Jason Perry Band at Brick West, the Virginia Rails and Marley Hale at Zola, and Yale Monroe, RCA and the Radicals, and many others at the Chameleon. 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

This is your KYRS live and local calendar for June 15th through the 18th. Monday, Ron Green at Mary Hill, Extortionist at the Big Dipper, and Primitive Man at Berserk. Monday and Tuesday, Open Jam at Jackson Street. Tuesday, Open Mic with Nate Dunnigan at the Parlor, Jameson Sampson and the All-Star Jam at Zola, Moonwalker at the Chameleon, and Agent Orange at the Big Dipper. Wednesday, The Night Market with 32 Flavors, Hannah Siglin, Jonah Gallegos, and others at Kendall Yards. Open Mic at Le Ver, The Dirty Champions, and Aki Fumikado at Zola. Hisentux Himien at the Big Dipper, Alayla Diane and Carly Fairbanks at the Chameleon, and Open Mic with Derek Hart at the Checkerboard. Thursday, Mama's Got a Mullet at Garden Gate, Blues Jam at Chan's Red Dragon, Silver Treason at Coeur d'Alene Park and Brown's Edition, The Jason Perry Band at Brick West, The Virginia Rails and Marley Hale at Zola, and Yale Monroe, RCA and the Radicals, and many others at the Chameleon. 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

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Monday, Ron Green at Mary Hill, Extortionist at the Big Dipper, and Primitive Man at Berserk. Monday and Tuesday, Open Jam at Jackson Street. Tuesday, Open Mic with Nate Dunnigan at the Parlor, Jameson Sampson and the All-Star Jam at Zola, Moonwalker at the Chameleon, and Agent Orange at the Big Dipper. Wednesday, The Night Market with 32 Flavors, Hannah Siglin, Jonah Gallegos, and others at Kendall Yards, Open Mic at Le Verre, The Dirty Champions, and Aki Fumikado at Zola, Hisentux Himien at the Big Dipper, Alayla Diane and Carly Fairbanks at the Chameleon, and Open Mic with Derek Hart at the Checkerboard. Thursday, Mama's Got a Mullet at Garden Gate, Blues Jam at Chan's Red Dragon, Silver Treason at Coeur d'Alene Park and Brown's Edition, the Jason Perry Band at Brick West, the Virginia Rails and Marley Hale at Zola, and Yale Monroe, RCA and the Radicals, and many others at the Chameleon. 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

Do you wish you could hear real conversations about how our little corner of the Pacific Northwest is making a big splash in our world? 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I'm Federica Brandy, and I'm bringing you a wide-angle view on our corner of the world with an original talk show featuring conversations with shakers, movers, and shapers who enrich our community on Friday afternoons. 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

This is your KYRS live and local calendar for June 15th through the 18th. Monday, Ron Green at Mary Hill, Extortionist at the Big Dipper, and Primitive Man at Berserk. Monday and Tuesday, Open Jam at Jackson Street. Tuesday, Open Mic with Nate Dunnigan at the Parlor, Jameson Sampson, and the All-Star Jam at Zola, Moonwalker at the Chameleon, and Agent Orange at the Big Dipper. Wednesday, The Night Market with 32 Flavors, Hannah Siglin, Jonah Gallegos, and others at Kendall Yards. Open Mic at Lever, The Dirty Champions, and Aki Fumikado at Zola. Hisentux Himien at the Big Dipper, Alayla Diane and Carly Fairbanks at the Chameleon, and Open Mic with Derek Hart at the Checkerboard. Thursday, Mama's Got a Mullet at Garden Gate, Blues Jam at Chan's Red Dragon, Silver Treason at Coeur d'Alene Park and Brown's Edition, the Jason Perry Band at Brick West, the Virginia Rails and Marley Hale at Zola, and Yale Monroe, RCA and the Radicals, and many others at the Chameleon. 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
1: Don't text and drive.
0: But have you heard in the time it takes to hear this PSA a distracted driver has already crashed?
2: The National Highway Traffic Safety Administration, or NHTSA, says texting is the most alarming distraction. Using a phone such as reading or sending a text while driving creates enormous potential for death and injuries.
0: In 2023, around 3,200 people were killed in motor vehicle accidents involving distracted drivers.
1: So text and drive, you crash and die.
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6: Oh, what's this? AI slop all over my feed. 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

This is your KYRS live and local calendar for June 15th through the 18th. Monday, Ron Green at Maryhill, Extortionist at the Big Dipper, and Primitive Man at Berserk. Monday and Tuesday, Open Jam at Jackson Street. Tuesday, Open Mic with Nate Dunnigan at the Parlor, Jameson Sampson and the All-Star Jam at Zola, Moonwalker at the Chameleon, and Agent Orange at the Big Dipper. Wednesday, The Night Market with 32 Flavors, Hannah Siglin, Jonah Gallegos, and others at Kendall Yards. Open Mic at Le Verre, The Dirty Champions, and Aki Fumikado at Zola. Hisentux Himien at the Big Dipper, Alayla Diane and Carly Fairbanks at the Chameleon, and Open Mic with Derek Hart at the Checkerboard. Thursday, Mama's Got a Mullet at Garden Gate, Blues Jam at Chan's Red Dragon, Silver Treason at Coeur d'Alene Park and Brown's Edition, the Jason Perry Band at Brick West, the Virginia Rails and Marley Hale at Zola, and Yale Monroe, RCA and the Radicals, and many others at the Chameleon. 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

0: And that does it for another episode of Flashpoints. Our executive producer is Dennis Bernstein. Senior producers, Miguel Gavilan Molina and Kevin Pina. Technical producer, Rod Akil. Our theme music written and produced by Charlie Lang. For questions and comments, email Dennis Bernstein at dennis@kpfa.org. Thank you for listening.
1: Well, how'd we get in this room? 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

0: Betty Dangerous, Heidi Sigmund-Kuda, the author and Emmy Award-winning investigative reporter, co-host of the Radicalized Truth Survives podcast. 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And that's spelled B-E-T-T-E, you know, like the old Betty Davis, as I recall. Maybe I'm wrong. But Betty, with no Y, BettyDangerous.com. Heidi, welcome back to the program. You had just a brilliant piece titled Estonia Knows How to Prosecute Treason. And it really resonated for me. Tell us about it.
1: Thank you so much, Tom. And yes, you're right. My inspiration is Betty Davis in her film Dangerous. That's where the title came from.
0: There you go.
1: I am always mortified at how bad America has become at dealing with treason. And as you know, I'm always looking to other countries to find out not only where we went wrong, but where we could go right, what the solutions would be. And Estonia is this little country in the Baltics. It's on the border of Russia. It only has less than 1.4 million people. But two decades ago, it was ground zero for hybrid attacks from Russia. So it created this total defense strategy where it basically will prosecute pro-Russian bad actors to keep them out of their body politic. And the thing about Estonia that I find fascinating is it's this, democratic country that doesn't say, oh, we can't do this over free speech. No, if you are a reporter linked to Russia working in Estonia, you will be investigated by their intelligence agencies. If they find that you are connected with an FSB agent, you will be prosecuted. And in the case of one reporter, she actually received a six-year sentence. They also are in the middle of prosecuting a blogger. Same thing. In America, you have everybody from J.D. Vance to, you know, Elon Musk screaming, you know, free speech, free speech. No, foreign espionage is not free speech. Estonia understands that these are fundamental attacks to their very, sovereignty, and that these people pose grave security threats. And most recently, back in January, they actually prosecuted a number of pro-Russian politicians for high treason. A couple of them are in prison now for 14 years. And I find it to be really, really informative that this small country is taking such a strong stance. And I think, you know, France and the UK and, of course, America has much to learn from this little Estonia.
0: Oh, yeah. Louise and I were there a couple of years ago, two summers ago, I think it was. And in the sidewalk cafes, there were handmade signs telling Putin where he could shove it. the general public were really seriously. I think that was there had been a cyber attack. But anyhow, let me pose a hypothetical to you. We're talking with Heidi Sigmund-Kuda, BettyDangerous.com. And in 1968, the United States was at war with North Vietnam. And Richard Nixon and Lyndon Johnson and Hubert Humphrey had negotiated peace between the North and South Vietnamese, and they were going to announce it in the first week of October of 1968. The Nixon campaign learned about this, and through Anna Chenault, reached out to the South Vietnamese and said, we will make you rich if you refuse to go to Paris and sign those documents. And the South Vietnamese said, okay, cool, we'll do this. Lyndon Johnson, because Anna Chenault was being wiretapped by the FBI, Lyndon Johnson had the tapes, and he calls up Everett Dirksen, the leader of the Senate, of the Republicans in the Senate, Barry Goldwater's best friend, calls up Everett Dirksen and lays out what's going on, and Everett Dirksen says, this is treason, and promises to reach out to Nixon, which he does, and Nixon calls LBJ and denies it, but LBJ's got the goods on him and basically backs him into a corner. We've got all this on tape now. This was released by the Johnson Library about 20 years ago. Number one, Richard Nixon commits treason to become president of the United States. The Reagan campaign, Ben Barnes, the former lieutenant governor of Texas, goes to the New York Times with this story on his deathbed because he wants to clear his conscience. This was just 3-4 years ago. You probably remember it. The Reagan administration in 1980, or the Reagan campaign in 1980, when the Iranians took our our embassy personnel as hostages. We were technically at war with Iran. Jimmy Carter's trying to rescue them. He lost a couple of soldiers in the, you know, the helicopter in the desert. The Reagan campaign reaches out to them and says, we will sell you spare parts for the weapons that the Shah bought from our American defense contractors. In fact, we'll ship spare tires for the F-15s to you in October via Israel if you will hold the hostages until after the election to screw Jimmy Carter so Ronald Reagan can become president. The Iranians went along with the deal. Bonnie Sauter, who was the president of Iran at the time, fled to the United States and revealed all this in the Christian Science Monitor, laid it right out. And now you got Ben Barnes confirming it. And you know, I mean, so you've got two presidents who literally committed treason during times of war to become Republican presidents. What should we have done? How is it that this kind of thing just happens in America? And frankly, the Democratic Party never even mentions it. And the things that I just shared with you are not in dispute. Nobody is saying those things didn't happen.
1: Yeah. Thank you so much for that very incredible history lesson. I have these conversations with Craig Unger. If you want to read more about it, Spies lays it out there. This culture of corruption within the GOP. And quite frankly, you're right. It's this meaningless opposition that we've had. We haven't had the fighting Democrats that we need to actually go after past or present politicians who've committed treason. And I think, so I went to a screening a few years ago on a film about Iran-Contra, and I remember raising my hand at the end of the screening and saying, you know, was this the beginning of the end when this kind of corruption was normalized and treason was, you know, given a pass in America? And he said, no, he said the beginning of the end was when Ford pardoned Nixon.
0: Yep.
1: That's when it became okay for presidents to believe that they would be above the law. And that, of course, paves the way for somebody like Donald Trump, who is so supremely corrupt. He is so supremely criminal that the highest office in the land is where he's going to get the most protection.
0: Yeah, and proud of it, by the way. And proud of it. So I'm guessing that Estonia does not have the equivalent of our First Amendment, and that you've got you mentioned in your article Representative Luna, this congresswoman who was escorting Russian politicians, as I recall, or were the intelligence officers, I don't recall specifically who it was, around the Capitol building a couple weeks ago.
1: Right. So what they do have free speech, and they do have all the human rights that we came to know as supremely American, but they also understand what is a threat to their national security. They can distinguish the difference between it. As I said, foreign espionage, not free speech, even though Elon Musk will be saying that he's some kind of free speech absolutist as he shuts down reporters. I don't know if you know, Tom, you can't even search your work on Twitter anymore. So afraid of the truth and free speech, people like Musk, etc. But what Estonia does is it absolutely understands those distinctions. And put it this way, Estonia has one law that if we had that law, Donald Trump would have never come to power. And it's quite simple. They will not sell to anybody who is a shell company or an anonymous buyer. That would have put Trump completely out of business. He would have never been in the game.
0: Oh, most countries
1: he was able
0: have that
1: to
0: law.
1: Not.
0: Yes,
1: go ahead.
0: We're one of only, I believe, three democracies, you know, advanced developed countries in the world that allows anonymous or shell company purchases of real estate, if that's what you're talking about.
1: That's exactly what I'm talking about. He was able to sell to the Russian mob and become somebody who was able to move money for, foreign
0: mobsters. Money laundering.
1: Yes, exactly. And again, if we had had just that one little change, no shell companies, no anonymous buyers can buy real estate, that would have done so much to keep this dark money, which has obviously been so destructive to the foundation of our democracy. And that, again, is what Estonia does understand. If you've got somebody who's linked to Russian military intelligence, pretending to be a reporter in your country, they can see what that is a threat to national security. And they understand that this is the type of thing that can actually destroy your sovereignty. In France, they have a lot of controversy over their version of a Rupert Murdoch who's platforming a former RT director. Well, RT was banned in France, and you have both factions saying she shouldn't be here and other people saying it's about free speech. No, we should know by now that when you have people working as Tokyo Rose in your country, you don't give them a desk at the Pentagon. You don't invite them to the Oval Office. These are threats to the very foundation of your democracy. And we can see that in action in America.
0: Yeah, well said. Heidi Sigmund-Kuda, Betty Dangerous. Betty, you can subscribe to her newsletter. It's free. It's brilliant. At Betty Dangerous, B-E-T-T-E, no Y, BettyDangerous.com. Heidi, thank you so much for dropping by. It's always great talking with you.
1: Thanks, Tom.

0: Frustrated by the courts, Trump wades suspending a constitutional right. That's the headline over in the New York Times today by Maggie Haberman and Jonathan Swan. This is, it's not an excerpt, but it's based on this new book that they have coming out, Regime Change, which is going to come out in the next couple of weeks. They're just relentlessly promoting this book, but apparently it's got some really mind-boggling stuff in it. And the main one is this, that there is this arch-conservative lawyer inside the White House who's actually kind of portrayed as the hero of this story. He's the guy who wrote the memo saying, pushing back against Stephen Miller and J.D. Vance, saying, let's suspend habeas corpus and invoke the Insurrection Act. Is saying, quote, even where Congress has explicitly suspended habeas corpus rights, the Supreme Court has held that some alternative process must be provided to defendants with procedural safeguards akin to habeas corpus action. It prevents, in effect, government actors from detaining, imprisoning, or executing individuals arbitrarily. Which, of course, is exactly what they want to do. It's pretty mind-boggling. I mean, you can check it out over at the New York Times today, but it's... Meanwhile, Trump had his gladiator cage match over the weekend on the White House lawn. Meerkat posted over on Blue Sky, nothing says dying civilization like gladiator fights at the Capitol for the emperor's amusement. It really is Caligula-like. And then this ass, the guy who beat the other guy senseless, right, technical knockout, gets up and grabs the microphone. Joe Rogan is interviewing him, of course. Mark Zuckerberg is sitting by the president. This guy grabs the microphone. Michelle Obama's a man, am I right, America? That's incredible. COVID-93 posts over on Blue Sky. Michelle Obama hasn't been first lady for a decade, and they still have her in their minds. Having a black family in the White House really broke them. I think it's true. I really think it's true. I think pretty much everything that has happened since 2016 has been blowback by white racists. And it's continuing, of course, you know, with Stephen Miller's effort to purge America of anybody who's brown or black or Asian. Meanwhile, as Donald Trump just took $1 billion of our money and gave it to a French company that was in the process of building a series of wind farms off the East Coast that would power hundreds of thousands, maybe millions of homes, he gave them $1 billion to dismantle the work they had already done in order to help the fossil fuel industry, which has given him hundreds of billions of dollars to get elected. I mean, without the fossil fuel industry, he might not be in the White House right now. And he knows it. So he's dismantling, you know, Joe Biden, you know, what, five, six, some mind-boggling amount of billions of dollars for green energy projects. We were going to have, you know, charging stations, all the 100,000 charging stations, all the high-speed charging stations across the country. When Louise and I went to Seaside over the weekend for the ham radio convention last Saturday or Friday afternoon, we drove over there. We had to recharge our car. We stopped at an Electrify America charging station. In 14 minutes, I fully charged my car. I walked into the Walmart and used the bathroom, picked up a coffee from the Starbucks there and brought it out to the car, and it was done. And we were going to have these all over the country. But Trump said, no, you can't have that. We've got to give money to the fossil fuel industry, don't you know? Interestingly, the so-called free market disagrees with Donald Trump. He's also took $700 million of our dollars and is giving that to keep coal-fired power plants running that are failing right now, that are losing money. Coal has now become the single most expensive way to generate electricity in America. That doesn't even account for the cost of dealing with the coal ash, which is contaminated with arsenic and chromium and beryllium and you know, toxic metals, heavy metals, and uranium. It's even radioactive. And what do? You know, they dump it in the rivers or they put it in these ponds where it contaminates groundwater. So he's taking $700 million to keep these coal-fired power plants open. Meanwhile, in May, for the first time in American history, solar power supplied more of the nation's electricity than coal. 12.8%. Coal supplied 12.2%. Solar is now the third largest source of electricity in the United States, behind natural gas and nuclear. So we're moving in the right direction. I mean, globally, solar is like exploding, right? I mean, you know, China is building out more solar every month than we do every year. Renewables have become the largest global energy source. By the end of this decade, by 2030, solar power worldwide will provide 45% of the world's electricity. Now, with Trump's policies, of course, that ain't happening here. But we're the laggards. We're only 5% of our cars now are electric cars. In Europe, it's you know, about a third of them. In Norway, it's all of them. I mean, by, you know, starting next year, you can't buy an internal combustion engine in Norway. And many other countries as well. And China, you know, China is just ripping up the pavement. I mean, you know, metaphorically, they're doing so well with electric cars. BYD and some of the other electric car manufacturers, and they're making really high quality products. But Trump just announced a plan to hand $700 million in subsidies to the coal industry that has given millions of dollars to him. A White House spokeswoman, this is crazy, Taylor Rogers is her name, she said, "The president has reversed the left's devastating policies, saved the American coal industry, prevented the retirement of more than 17 gigawatts of power, and saved lives during heightened demand periods." Horse manure. Solar has been the top source for new power in the United States for 5 years in a row. Solar and battery storage are practically the only energy sources being built in the first quarter. They make up 91% of all new generating capacity in America. And yet Trump is still canceling wind and solar projects. He terminated $7 billion in funding that was appropriated during the Biden administration for affordable solar projects across the United States. And who pays for it? Who pays for the most expensive form of electricity out there, you know, coal? You and me, or the second most expensive form, oil, or the third most expensive form, nuclear? You and me. Utilities all across the country are jacking prices up. New study recently published here about sea level in the Atlantic Ocean and this cold blob out in the Atlantic that's got everybody in Europe freaked out. Karen McVeigh writing for The Guardian, severe stress on oceans as rate of sea level rise doubles in just 10 years. This is a new warning from the United Nations. She writes, the world's oceans are under severe and accelerating pressure from human activities, and the rate of sea level rise double that of a decade ago, according to a damning assessment from the United Nations. This is the UN's third world ocean assessment. It reflects the work of about 600 scientists in 86 countries. They looked at the ocean's health over the last 4 years, 2021 to 25. Previous report ran up to 2018. Our sea level rise right now in 2015 was 2 millimeters a year. Now it's 4.3 millimeters a year. There's a 16% of the increase in global ocean heat since 1955 occurred after 2018. So we're in that, you know, beyond logarithmic explosion of ocean heating right now. The greatest relative warming has been observed in the Atlantic. The UN Secretary General Antonio Guterres said, quote, "We cannot keep treating the ocean as limitless. Urgent global collaboration is needed to protect marine ecosystems." And there's a bunch of specifics here that are pretty shocking. The oceans, of course, cover 70% of the planet. They regulate our climate. They maintain biodiversity. They provide us with food, minerals, and energy. And they have already absorbed 90% of the excess heat that our burning fossil fuels have created since the mid-1800s, the beginning of the so-called Industrial Revolution, the era of coal and oil and gas. And they have absorbed 30% of the extra carbon dioxide that we have produced, pulling it out of the atmosphere. And the result of this is that the ocean currents are starting to change, particularly the AMOC, the Atlantic Meridional Overturning Current, or the Great Conveyor Belt, the thing that keeps Europe, you know, relatively warm and capable of producing food. The report also calculated that, and this is mind-boggling, we said, Louis, well, I'll tell you about it in a second. The report also calculated that 52.1 tons of plastic, million tons of plastic a year enter the ocean, contributing to 24.4 trillion microplastic particles that impact more than 4,000 marine species. November before last, Louise and I, you know, this is something we had been saving up for our all the decades we've been married. We took a trip to Antarctica, and we were on a ship that was doing scientific exploration. And I was down in the lab looking at this stuff, and they were pulling out water samples, and they were collecting dead animals on shore, some of the seabirds, and they pulled a couple of fish out, and dissecting them and looking, and I could see it with my own eyes in the microscopes. The animals' flesh was filled with microplastic. The water was filled with these little red filaments and blue filaments, and mostly from like rope and things, and then these little tiny pieces that were transparent of just plastic bags and things that had been ground down to smaller than a grain of sand. Just zillions of them. I mean, they were everywhere. Every single water sample we pulled from the most pristine waters on Earth, the Antarctic, filled with microplastics. And now they're speculating that the reason, one of the main reasons why we're seeing an explosion of colon cancer cases in young people is because the microplastics have invaded our food supply and our water supply, and they create a mechanical action that irritates the lining of the colon, breaks the mucus barriers. It makes the colon vulnerable to inflammation, and inflammation is one of the primary drivers of cancer. I mean, this is just wild what we're doing to our oceans. And in the meantime, what's the Trump administration saying about this? Oh, it's all good. Let's dump more plastic in the ocean. Let's make more plastic. Let's use more oil. After all, the oil industry is giving us billions, hundreds of billions of dollars. So screw the environment, right? It's incredible.
1: 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Call 202-808-9925.
0: But that's the Republican way, you know. Take the money, write the legislation, do what the billionaires want. Ronnie in Nashville, Tennessee. Hey, Ronnie, what's up?
2: I was wondering if you watched the debacle last night on TV, and you remember when Zelensky came to the White House, and they had him on the couch, and they just berated him because he didn't have a town?
0: Mm-hmm.
2: When you showed Trump and the guy with no neck with the shirt open.
0: Oh, Dana White?
2: Whatever his name is.
0: Yeah.
2: He didn't have a town. They didn't say a word to him. He was disrespecting, you know.
0: Yeah.
2: I mean, that's just my point of
0: view. He's a fight promoter. I get the bizarre. I'm just more astonished by the fact that this is like pure Caligula. I mean, this is the decline of the Roman Empire. That's when they started doing,
2: it's an embarrassment.
0: To the lions.
2: Well, if Trump could get away with it, he'd try.
0: Yeah. Yeah.
2: Well, that was just my opinion. Thank you.
0: Well, well said, Ronnie. Well said. I can't disagree with it. Thank you very much.
2: Thank you. Bye-bye.
0: Sure enough. Mike in Wiley, Texas. Hey, Mike, what's on your mind today?
3: A little bit of hope. A fellow named Bill Hartman got elected mayor of Frisco. I'm just a little bit older than you, and I was in pretty good shape until I developed my phenia gravis. But anyway, that's another deal.
0: Mm.
3: I lived in Frisco, and I live in Collin County now. I lived around Texas. But, I mean, Collin County back then, the major cotton producer, it still is to some extent.
0: Mm-hmm.
3: But anyway, it was, as a little kid, it was like the 19th century. It was horrible. And fortunately, I had a mother that taught me, the wrongs of our social environment. The little hope there that a progressive mayor got elected.
0: Oh,
3: yeah.
0: Somehow that was slipped by. I missed that. Sorry.
3: I'm sorry. I talk so fast. It covered several.
0: That's big news.
3: Okay,
0: I'm sorry. Progressive gets elected mayor of a small town in Texas. That's great.
3: And like I say, Frisco is not the small town. It was when I was a kid.
0: Mm-hmm.
3: It
0: was a couple hundred thousand people.
3: I think it's pushing a half mil now.
0: Wow.
3: I mean, I don't know where they're putting them, but anyway, like I said, it's, you know, like I say, I hope you, you know, thank you for bringing up the deal about the Ohio raid. Mm-hmm. Are there any courts that are going to, you see in the future possibility of any courts responding back to that? I mean,
0: I'd be astonished if there are not multiple lawsuits that come out of this. You know, I know that the organization has been reaching out to lawyers, but you know, this, I think we're just, I think this is a test. I don't think that, let me rephrase that. I think that if they get away with this, that you're going to see this happening all over the country. You're going to see it more and more. Now, some states have actually outright criminalized this. Down in Florida, the League of Women Voters, and in Texas, the League of Women Voters had to stop all of their activity because what they did was they passed legislation saying that if you register a voter and any error exists on that registration form, if you misspell any part of their name, if you have a period in the wrong place, if you have N rather than North in the address for their home, you have committed a felony and can go to jail for up to 10 years and face $1 million fine, or, you know, things in those neighborhoods, right? Half a dozen Republican-controlled states now have passed laws to this effect that are so draconian that, you know, this century-old organization that used to sponsor the presidential debates until George Herbert Walker Bush refused to go along with it, you know, the League of Women Voters, he was the one who wouldn't go to a debate that they put on, and that led to the creation of the so-called Presidential Commission on Debates, which basically the parties took over. But in any case, they've stopped doing voter registration drives. So, I mean, there's a long history, and this goes back 15, 20 years. So there's a long history here, and it's ugly, ugly, ugly stuff. Mike, thank you for the call, and thanks for the heads up on Frisco, Texas. I appreciate it. Ben in Evanston, Illinois. Hey, Ben, what's up?
4: Thanks for taking my call. I caught your appearance on C-SPAN. That was nice. I didn't know they would give you like the full hour, but I was glad to see how you were able to explain what you did. And that reporter, I've seen Jasmine Wright before. I think she went to the same high school here in Chicago as Michelle Obama.
0: Oh, really?
4: She's a good reporter.
0: She's good. Yeah, she was, and she was unflappable too. I was really impressed by Jasmine.
4: Yeah, she appears on CNN, so watching, I think, Notice is her main publication. Mm-hmm. I also saw your comment. You were upset when you heard that MS Now panel with Paul Rykoff and Megan Hayes last week about Plattner.
0: Yeah, I posted an obscenity on Blue Sky, which I later deleted. I thought it was a little over the top, but it pissed me off.
4: I didn't know you deleted it. But I saw the post you made, and then I saw the segment like 15, 20 minutes later. I was behind on the recording, and the tone of it was really different. It was not something you see for somebody who's won the primary already.
0: Yeah.
4: And it made me think that they were going to really trying to make a push by this July deadline where they can substitute somebody out. It's slowed down since, but at the moment, that really did freak me out how negative it was.
0: Yeah. Yeah. It was almost a pitch for Susan Collins. I mean, you know, which is amazing because Susan Collins has done nothing for veterans.
4: Of a piece with that segment today, I read a column and it's from an awkward source. There's this new media place, Lincoln Square Media, and it gets promoted by a lot of the programs here on WCPT in Chicago, and one of the hosts even is like a columnist for them, and it had this really bitter column about Plattner's victory, and it was trying to say it was like the anybody to the left of Hillary Clinton and Kamala Harris are like this. It was trying to cast it as this misogynistic push.
0: There's a big pushback against the Bernie-crats, shall we call them, against the progressive faction of the Democratic Party. The progressive faction of the Democratic Party has not held power since the end of the Johnson presidency. And, you know, they kind of danced around Jimmy Carter. But basically, that was the end of it. You know, that was the end of the New Deal era. And now they're clawing their way back. And you've got, you know, basically the old Clinton machine and the newer Obama machine and all the people who are members of that machine, who now run the big podcasts and have programs on the big networks, who are very unhappy about the rise of the Bernie-crats. And they just kind of hoped it would go away. And I'm telling you, the Bernie-crats are the future of the Democratic Party.
4: It's, as you said on C-SPAN, where it was out of necessity that Clinton, they needed campaign finance, kind of dictated it.
0: That's right, in 92.
4: So Clinton turn towards towards neoliberalism made sense as far as utility. But they're still waging the 2016 primary because it never really has been resolved. Part of this, what was so obnoxious about this liberal, or this Lincoln Square media piece, I think the author was Susan Demas.
0: I haven't read it, so I can't speak to it, Ben. I'm sorry. I'm happy to talk about something we both seen.
4: Claiming back to that the left is sore losers because of how Clyburn was able to get Biden the nomination and stuff like that. I mean, this they are really on their heels. We got to keep going with Bernie's guys are winning. We talked about Villegas winning in California earlier.
0: Oh, every single person Bernie has endorsed has won their primary.
4: Hickenlooper can absolutely be beaten, and Al Fayed is the one in Michigan. So we've got plenty of candidates to keep going, and I just want to make sure everybody keeps it up because they don't get it. We're fighting to try and take over. You lost to Orange Turd twice. What do you think is going to happen? We want change, obviously.
0: Yeah, exactly. This is how countries respond to, and this is how the people in general, the populace, the vox populi, respond to oligarchy. Is they try to push back against it, and the oligarchy either bends or stomps them. And, we'll see which direction this goes, but, this is a major problem. Ben, thank you for the call. John in Roselle, Illinois. Hey, John, what's on your mind today?
5: You were just talking about, to the last person, about how you think that we'll go back and take back the country from, the oligarchy, the wealthy. The Republican Party, generally speaking.
0: Yeah, this is why Bernie has labeled his tour with Graham Plattner the anti-oligarchy tour. It couldn't be more clear.
5: Right. And I understand you said that, in the past you've seen that pattern and you're seeing it possibly occurring now. However, I think the big difference maker today is AI and whoever's in power can find out who is against them and make your life difficult.
0: Yeah. Did you see where Mike Rogers, the Republican from Michigan, has got campaign ads that show him all muscle-bound and pumped up that are AI-generated?
5: No, I didn't see that one.
0: It's hysterical. There's a link to it on Drudge right now. It's crazy stuff.
5: But, I mean, with AI, I mean, they can find out if you've posted anything on the internet that say anti-Trump or anti-Republican Party.
0: Yeah, it's a super search.
5: And then create a database and say, hey, I'm on Social Security now. I'm like, what happens if they say, hey, John's on that list? Let's cut his Social Security benefits. That's what worries me about the difference today than whatever occurred in the past when the general populace was able to wrestle back power.
0: Yeah, no, I get it. I know about enemies lists. I mean, we had David Pakman on last week. He's on the official White House enemies list now over on the whitehouse.gov website. It's incredible. John, thank you. Points well made. Thank you very much. Fuff in San Francisco. Hey, Fuff, what's up?
6: Called in a couple of weeks ago about canvassing in California's Central Valley in the newly created District 22, passed Proposition 50, and the progressive candidate, this is a first for this huge area, that's Kevin McCarthy land down in Bakersfield, Randy Villegas, won the primary and is on the ballot in November.
0: Oh, that's great.
6: The progressive candidate wants Medi-Cal, which is what Medicaid is in California, for all, free and tuition for college students, and a lot more regulation for the kind of, it's the California nobody knows about unless you're going to Corcoran Prison or Folsom Prison. It is really, it's not part of tech or Hollywood. And it's so exciting that this young guy is going to run.
0: Yeah.
6: And you had said to call back And I went canvassing. I went to a couple small towns that were all farm worker towns, Spanish speaking. And many people had never voted. They're very discouraged. They voted for Randy Villegas.
0: That's great.
6: It was really.
0: That's great.
6: Yeah.
0: So he's probably going to get elected, right? Because he won the primary.
6: We hope so. His opponent, Valadao, is MAGA. Has closed hospitals, voted for the murder bill last summer, and is really bad. It's just 100% corporate. Yeah. And these are places, I talked to somebody, I talked to people who hadn't ever been to dentists. It's very poor. Wow. And it's like Mississippi. It's all ag. All big ag. And Randy Villegas is really an incredible first for the Central Valley in California.
0: That's great. Well, Fluff, thank you for the update. I appreciate it. And thanks for getting out there and being part of the solution. Good on you.
6: Maybe you can have Villegas on because he's a progressive candidate some point.
0: Yeah, yeah. No problem. Any candidate who wants to come on this program, the door is open. We generally don't reach out to them, but feel free to let them know that they're welcome to reach out to us. And like I said, the door is open. We will take any candidate.
6: Thank you so much.
0: Okay,
6: bye-bye.
0: Sure enough. Chris in Littleton, Colorado. Hey, Chris, what's on your mind today?
7: Yeah, good morning, Tom. A couple of very interesting primary candidates in Montana.
0: Uh-huh.
7: They are both Democratic.
0: Is the primary this week?
7: I'm not sure when the primary is, but okay. Number one is Alani Bankhead. She's a retired U.S. Air Force Lieutenant Colonel in military intelligence. Get this, she specialized in worldwide human trafficking and child abuse. And her goals, she stated her goals is to hold criminals in the U.S. government accountable and also affordable housing and health care.
0: Oh, sounds like she's going to go after the Epstein files.
7: Yeah, that's what I was thinking. And she's like an expert on it. The other one was Sam Forstag. Mm-hmm. He's a career smoke jumper and a union representative running for Congress.
0: Oh, that's great.
7: And his goals are to make life affordable for working people and unions for the working people.
0: Yeah, which would bring back the middle class. Well, I'm glad to hear that, Chris. Thanks for checking in with us from Colorado. And

0: in, well, you're a trucker, Wayne. Where are you?
1: Yeah, I'm in Colorado.
0: Oh,
1: okay. Kansas.
0: Last time we talked to you, you were just entering Arkansas.
1: Right after you had me on last week, you had one of your regular callers called in, one of your MAGA callers that called in. You recall this conversation where he specifically mentioned me and two other people. Mm-hmm. That he said that nobody wants to hear our voices on the radio. And I'm thinking to myself, you know, it's funny that, you know, when I call in to Patriot, any of the shows that are on there, because they, our views can't be contradicted and can't be proven wrong. Well, when you have the facts and you can prove literally what they say, they won't put you on the radio.
0: Oh,
1: but
0: really?
1: Yet you, Tom, yes, but yet you, Tom, are courageous enough to go ahead and bring these right-wing MAGA people on your show as long as they are respectful, correct?
0: Oh, I wish more of them would call in. I find those,
1: right.
0: Number one, I find those conversations enlightening because I think that they, you know, let everybody know what's, you know, where people are at and what's going on. Number two, occasionally, I change somebody's mind. I mean, you know, we've got a bunch of callers
1: right
0: here, you know, Kino and fellow in Virginia, George, who called up and started out by saying, I'm a Republican or I'm a conservative. And you know, after listening to the show for a while, they're going, well, maybe not. You know, maybe I'm
1: right
0: more committed to America than to that party. I love it when conservatives call and we try to give them priority. But it's just most of them are unwilling to call because they just don't think they can beat me in a conversation, you know, in quotes.
1: They can.
0: Generally speaking, they can't. Occasionally, you know, I end up on the short end of the stick, but generally speaking,
1: right,
0: I can hold my own. And I think that's why they stay away. They stay in their little safe space over on, you know, over on Patriot.
1: But my problem with this, Tom, is the double standard that, you know, they say they don't want to hear me. Remember the thing that I was talking about was if all I listened to was Fox News and the right, then I would have been at the Capitol on January 6th.
0: Yeah, me too.
1: I told you, I would have been right there with them.
0: Me too.
1: Well, you know, it's okay. Right. But yet it's simply put, it's okay for politicians. It's okay for preachers. It's okay for actors, sports people, anybody that's on their side. It's okay for them to have an opinion and speak, or just the regular, you know, Joe Blow, the next guy down the road, have an opinion and speak on the right. But yet, just as soon as for the people on the left, we need to stay in our lane.
0: So what happens, Wayne, when you call into one of these right-wing shows over there on the Patriot Channel on SiriusXM? What does the call screener say to you?
1: Generally, one of two things. First off, it'll be usually, most of the time, when I call in, they will tell me, well, we don't have time to take your call today.
0: Because they know who you are from previous calls?
1: Right.
0: Yeah.
1: Right. Or I will literally sit there for the length of the show. I could be the first person to call in, and I have a pretty good way of knowing how that is.
0: Yeah.
1: You know, because when they give their preamble like you do, I generally figure out what it is that I want to speak of if it's not something that I already had. But my point was, though, I call you once a week. I try not to call shows more than once a week for that very reason. I want every person on here that has an opinion, especially a differing opinion, that would call into you and all of the shows on this channel.
0: Yeah.
1: Because I think that it's necessary for us to be able, you know, if 1,000 people guess the weight of the cow, the chances that the conglomerate group together will be very close to the actual weight of the cow.
0: Yeah, it's called the wisdom of the crowd.
1: Each individual.
0: Yep.
1: But thank you very much, Tom.
0: Yeah, okay. Thanks a lot, Wayne. Good talking to you. I appreciate that. Just a quick note. My old friend Ed Schultz, who's now passed away, used to call his show Where America Comes to Talk. And I try to do that. You know, I want a whole spectrum of opinion presented on this program. It pains me that more conservatives are afraid, frankly. I think that's what it is, afraid to call it. Wayne, always great to hear from you. Drive safe. Thank you. Abby in La Crosse, Wisconsin. Hey, Abby, what's up?
2: Hi, Tom. Something about the interview that the Orange Bozo did last Friday, defiling my hometown in the process, by the way. At the very end of the interview, he vandalized NBC's equipment. He took the microphone off of his jacket. He dropped it on the floor between his feet. He whined about the rain for a little while. Thank you for raining on his parade. And then he stood up and he put his foot on the microphone and he squashed it like a bug. And you can even hear it go crinkle, crinkle, and then go completely silent. I read about it on my Midas Touch post, and I couldn't believe it. I had to go back and watch the interview to see that it was real. At the very end, after he's whining about the rain, watch his foot. He steps on the mic, twists his foot to crush the mic into the floor.
0: Wow. And those are not cheap microphones, by the way. Those are $300-$400
2: a piece.
0: Yeah. I've bought them before. Yeah. Oh, I'm wearing one right now. They're a couple $100 for the good ones.
2: Yeah, they're not cheap.
0: Yeah. That's amazing.
2: Yeah, so I had to bring that up because I was really surprised that nobody else so far has that he was so angry that he vandalized their equipment on his way out.
0: This is how pathetic, childish.
2: He's a loser.
0: Yeah, he really is. He really is. There's CJ in Stoughton, Wisconsin. Hey, CJ, what's on your mind today?
3: Yeah, love your program. Don't agree with you much. But why listen to someone that you agree with them all the time? So
0: I'm with
3: you. Something you haven't discussed, I don't believe.
0: Poverty Law Center?
3: What is it? The SPLC been charged by the Department of Justice just to show how corrupt some of these supposed organizations are, charged with 11 counts of fraud, bank fraud, money laundering. Find out that people donate to an organization that's supposed to fight racism and hate and things like that, and they're donating money using donors' money and sending it to people like organizations like the Ku Klux Klan. And there's a meeting on the House Judicial Committee, and it's very informative because they have the leader of that Southern Poverty Law Center on. Yeah, it's amazing. I watch C-SPAN all the time, all three channels, record them all, and I watch them back if you want to hear the truth of where people stand. But it's
0: so CJ, set me straight if I'm misunderstanding something. I'm a donor to the Southern Poverty Law Center, have been for years. I send them a little bit of money every month. My understanding is that part of their charter, what they're there to do, is to expose hate groups like the Klan, like you mentioned. And they're supported by donors like me. And so what they did is they hired a few people who went to the Klan and said, yeah, I hate them black people, too. Let me in, you know, and basically they infiltrated several of these organizations. And the charge from the Republicans who hate the fact that SPLC has been exposing these racist organizations, because so many of these racist organizations actually support the GOP these days and particularly support Trump, you know, marching through the Capitol with Confederate flags and things. The charge from the Trump administration is that somehow I was defrauded as a donor because I was expecting my money to fight fascism and hate when, in fact, I was paying for a guy who was on the, you know, who was inside the Klan reporting back to the SPLC. I don't see what's wrong with that, CJ. What am I missing?
3: Well, the mere fact, the hypocrisy, because, see, you're talking about a whistleblower, right?
0: I'm talking about spies.
3: But they are, yeah, and you see how the Democrat Party treats whistleblowers.
0: Now, well, this has nothing to do with the Democratic Party.
3: Now,
0: there's no such thing as a Democrat Party.
3: You support Platner, who...
0: No, let's not go down rabbit holes here, CJ. What's wrong?
3: Well, you're the one that deflected.
0: Well, no, I'm not. I'm trying to get to the you know, what's wrong with the SPLC using my donor money to pay spies on these right-wing groups? What's wrong with that?
3: Okay. What's wrong with it? Because they're using the government, not the organization.
0: They don't get money from the government.
3: The government and defrauding the way they file their money and taxes. They're defrauding and money laundering money, and they're not being honest with their donors. At least you're being honest, and that's what the defense they're using now, but that's not what they were telling people, and that's not what they're doing.
0: Well, I've known forever that the SPLC was paying for spies. I've known that for decades. I mean, I've literally supported the SPLC for probably two decades. Hey.
3: You know, the Civil Rights Act would not have passed without a majority, 100% Republicans voted for it, and only a small percentage of Democrats.
0: I know, that was back in the day when the southern states were mostly run by Democrats who were racists.
3: All along, that's not true, Tom.
0: Well, I remember Strom Thurmond and you know, all those guys, you know, who were Democrats. They became Republicans after 65. I do. I remember Robert Byrd well. He was a grand wizard of the Klan, and he was a Democrat.
3: Yeah.
0: And he repudiated it. He renounced it.
3: A Republican or a Democrat?
0: He renounced it. I mean, the Democratic Party, you're right. Up until 1965, it was the home for the racists. You're absolutely right. And the Republican Party, and that's why Martin Luther King voted Republican. But after 65, the Republican Party picked up the racists and said, we'll take these guys. CJ, I'm out of time. I'm sorry, it's the end of the show, but it's always good hearing from you. Thank you for the call. And thank you for being with us today. We'll be back tomorrow, same time, same place. In the meantime, don't forget, democracy is not a spectator sport, as I think you just saw. It requires all of us. So get out there, get active, tag, you're it. Be good to yourself and the folks around you. Stay safe, eat your veggies, get your exercise, and I will catch up with you tomorrow.

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1: Welcome back to the Tom Hartman University Book Club. Today we're reading from Robert Wright's brilliant new book, Why Buddhism is True, The Science and Philosophy of Meditation and Enlightenment. This is from the first chapter, which is titled Taking the Red Pill. We're on page 3. He's talking about the movie The Matrix. I saw The Matrix in 1999, right after it came out, and some months later I learned I had a kind of connection to it. The movie's director, the Wachowski siblings, had given Keanu Reeves 3 books to read in preparation for playing Neo. One of them was a book I had written a few years earlier, The Moral Animal, Evolutionary Psychology and Everyday Life. I'm not sure what kind of link the directors saw between my book and The Matrix, but I know what kind of link I see. Evolutionary psychiatry can be described in various ways, and here's one way I had described it in my book. It is the study of how the human brain was designed by natural selection to mislead us and even enslave us. Don't get me wrong, natural selection has its virtues, and I'd rather be created by it than not be created at all, which, so far as I can tell, are the only two options this universe offers. Being the product of evolution is by no means entirely a story of enslavement and delusion. Our evolved brains empower us in many ways, and they often bless us with a basically accurate view of reality. Still, ultimately, natural selection cares about only one thing, or I should say, cares in quotes about only one thing, since natural selection is just a blind process, not a conscious designer. And that one thing is getting genes into the next generation. Genetically based traits that in the past contributed to genetic proliferation have flourished, while traits that haven't have fallen by the wayside. And the traits that have survived this test include mental traits, structures and algorithms that are built into the brain and shape our everyday experience.

0: the tooth fairy would pay me a visit after I lost a tooth. A delusion can also produce bad moments. I also mean moments that you might not think of as delusional, such as lying awake at night with anxiety. Let's take a simple but fundamental example, eating some junk food, feeling briefly satisfied, and then only minutes later feeling a kind of crash and maybe a hunger for more junk food. This is a good example to start with for two reasons. First, it illustrates how subtle our delusions can be. There's no point in the course of eating a six-pack of small powdered sugar donuts when you're believing that you're the Messiah or that foreign agents are conspiring to assassinate you. And that's true of many sources of delusions that I'll discuss in this book. They're more about illusion, about things not being quite what they seem, than about delusion in the more dramatic sense of the word. Still, by the end of the book, I'll have argued that all of these illusions do add up to a very large-scale warping of reality, a disorientation that is as significant and consequential as out-and-out delusion. The second reason junk food is a good example to start is that it's fundamental to the Buddha's teachings. Okay, it can't be literally fundamental to the Buddha's teachings, because 2,500 years ago when the Buddha taught, junk food as we know it didn't exist. One of the Buddha's main messages was that the pleasures we seek evaporate quickly and leave us thirsting for more. We spend our time looking for the next gratifying thing, the next powdered sugar donut, the next sexual encounter, the next status-enhancing promotion, the next online purchase. But the thrill always fades, and it always leaves us wanting more. The old Rolling Stone lyric, "I can't get no satisfaction," is, according to Buddhism, the human condition. Indeed, the Buddha is famous for asserting that life is pervaded by suffering. Some scholars say that's an incomplete rendering of his message, and that the word translated as suffering, dukkha, could, for some purposes, be translated as unsatisfactoriness. The book is Why Buddhism is True, The Science and Philosophy of Meditation and Enlightenment by Robert Wright.
1: Step right up, folks. Please don't crowd. Plenty here for everyone. Welcome to the bonanza extravaganza of the artificial intelligence boom. Silicon Valley billionaires are now proposing a scheme to deliver an unbelievable windfall to, quote, every citizen. Tech titans like Sam Altman of OpenAI are pushing the federal government to create a public wealth fund to let us commoners be investment partners in building the AI wonder world. Lest you worry that this might be a corporate scam, note that Donald Trump, the dealmaker-in-chief, exults that letting the American public buy into the tech boom is a sure bet to, quote, make them rich. And Altman adds that a public investment fund would allow Joe and Jill Schmo to, quote, participate directly in the upside of AI-driven growth. Wow, benevolent capitalism. But wait, aren't AI barons infamous greed heads who constantly rig the system for themselves, sneer at the public, and openly disdain government programs? Well, yes. And wait again, they say we should share in the upside of AI, but what about the downside? Far from profitable, all of the industry's powerhouses, including OpenAI, are losing hundreds of billions of dollars while carelessly adding trillions in new debt and, quietly admitting that their razzle-dazzle computer fantasies might not work. This is Jim Hightower saying they won't tell you this, but going bust is a real possibility. And that is why AI's private enterprise whizzes are now so desperately pushing us taxpayers to become their socialist partners. You see, even when they fail, you're in my role is to save their bacon by demanding that we, the public, deserves a government bailout. The Hightower Radio Lowdown is made possible by you subscribers to Jim Hightower's Lowdown on Substack. 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
1: Without the United States, there would be no Israel. Without me, there would be no Israel, because no other president was willing to do what I did.

0: constitutionally guaranteed infrastructure of creativity and towards an equitable horizon across the country.
1: Very quickly, Bamuthi, I want to get your response to these remarks by President Trump last year about the Kennedy Center.
2: We don't need woke at the Kennedy Center. We don't need some of the shows were terrible. They're a disgrace that they were even put on. So I'll be there until such time as it gets to be running right.
1: And we don't need woke at the Kennedy Center. A lot of jokes have been made showing pictures of President Trump falling asleep in all different places, including his cabinet meetings. But Bamuthi, your response in these last 30 seconds.
0: We don't need algae in the reflecting pool. What we do need is a Department of Education. What we do need are funds for cancer research. What we do need is our national parks open. And what we do need is a home for artists. Who authors the American imagination more than artists? I would much rather be awake in an inspired America than asleep at the wheel like this authoritarian president.
1: Mark Bamuthi Joseph, we want to thank you for being with us. A renowned artist and playwright fired from his role as Vice President Artistic Director of the Kennedy Center Social Impact Initiative last year. And we want to thank Mallory Miller, also a programming officer at the Kennedy Center, fired last year, co-founder of now Hands Off the Arts. That does it for our show. We are in Belfast, Northern Ireland, because tonight at the Queen's Film Theatre at 6:30, the documentary about Democracy Now, Steal the Story, Please, will be the opening documentary at Docs Ireland. Thanks so much to everyone here at Northern Visions TV, Community TV for Belfast and Northern Ireland, Dave Heigenman and Dean Hagen and Dave Caskey and Jamie Finland and Kieran O'Brolahan, Eamon Higgins, Shauna Lawson, Simon Gallagher, Jeff Williams, and Alva Lynch. I'll be back on Thursday, headed to Vermont. We'll be in Burlington at the Vermont International Film Festival, then on to Brattleboro and St. Johnsbury and Montpelier. Look forward to seeing folks in Vermont. I'm Amy Goodman in Belfast, Northern Ireland, with Juan Gonzalez.
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5: Why hustle halt? Hello and good day. Today's Salish word of the day is t'alauk. T'alauk is the Colville Salish word for short. I could ask you, hak t'alauk? Are you short? Or I can describe myself. Lutkinta t'alauk. I'm not short. Our Salish word of the day is t'alauk, short. Salish is the native language of the people of the Spokane, Colville, Kalispell, and Coeur d'Alene tribes. Salish word of the day is brought to you by Salish School of Spokane and the Inovia Foundation.

I'm Mimi Rosenberg, and this is Building Bridges, where we build bridges, not walls, bridges of understanding, bridges of solidarity, bridges of resistance, bridges to educate and agitate and organize for equal rights and justice, because without equal rights to achieve justice, there can be no peace. As Gaza continues to endure, we're joined now by Huwaida Araf, internationally recognized human rights attorney, activist, and co-founder of the Freedom Flotilla movement. For nearly two decades, she's helped organize and

0: participate in missions challenging Israelis' blockade of Gaza, sailing repeatedly in efforts to break the siege and uphold international law and human rights. Today, she joins us as another Freedom Flotilla attempted to break the siege on Gaza amid expanding regional war, mass starvation, and mounting international condemnation of Israelis' actions. Thank you so much, Hawada, for joining us.
1: Thank you so much for having me, Mimi. I really appreciate the work that you do in your show, so it's an honor.
0: Oh, the honor is all ours. And, you know, for listeners who may not be familiar with the Freedom Flotilla, what is its mission and why is it so important at this moment? What does it actually represent? Where does it fit into the political reality of Gaza, which certainly the U.S. professes by use of the name or the term ceasefire to be under a ceasefire, but hardly is that true?
1: Yeah, thank you for that question, because a lot of people just kind of come to know the flotillas in the last year or so and talk about it as a way to deliver humanitarian aid to Gaza. And actually, the Freedom Flotilla Coalition was founded in 2010, and it was building on the work of the Free Gaza Movement, which I was also a part of in 2008, which set off to confront Israel's naval blockade of Gaza because it was illegal. It was a form of collective punishment. Major human rights organizations were saying so. International law tells you so. And yet the world was just allowing Israel to get away with it. And so you were seeing this catastrophic effect on the Palestinian community that is already caged in Gaza, which is a territory the size of the city of Detroit, you know, where I'm from. And 2 million people holed up in there that cannot move without Israeli permission. And Israel controls everything that gets in and out. So, and on top of those restrictions, in 2006, 2007, Israel tightened them so that even basic goods were not getting in. People were not able to get the medical treatment they needed. There was rising rates of anemia in pregnant women and malnutrition and stunted growth in children because Israel was literally doing a calorie count and only allowing enough food, only allowing the United Nations to bring in enough food to Gaza so that people wouldn't starve. And you know, we all knew that this is horrific, but nobody was doing anything about it. And that's what continues today. Israel continues to violate international law, basic decency, our collective, I think, recognition of people's right to live free and in dignity, and constant violations. And yet Israel gets away with it, right? So we set out. We said, we're average civilians. We're not anything. We got two small fishing boats, and we're like, we're going to go to Gaza. Israel has no right to stop us. And if it's going to stop us, let them confront us in the middle of the sea. And we ended up getting to Gaza, actually, in 2008. And we were the first two boats to do so in over 40 years because everything is so tightly controlled by Israel. And we promised the people of Gaza that we would not stop. It would not be just a one-time action. We would try to keep going and coming and going and coming until we effectively opened a sea route so Palestinians could have some kind of freedom of movement. And we did continue to sail, but at the end of 2008, Israel started using really violent tactics against us. And after it attacked three of our vessels, three of our missions, and the last one, it kidnapped everybody on board. It commandeered the vessel. We started thinking that we have to change our tactics. And it was then that we built the Freedom Flotilla Coalition, and we joined forces with other groups in other countries. And as you mentioned, we launched in 2010, and Israel launched a lethal attack. We had seven vessels. We were carrying humanitarian aid, but the mission is not to deliver humanitarian aid, because what people need to recognize, and which is a very important message, even for me as a Palestinian, is Palestinians don't want to live on aid. They have been driven to rely on aid because Israel has created, it has manufactured that situation so that we're talking about getting basic food to people so that they don't starve to death. But Palestinians' ultimate demand is freedom. And so what we were doing and what we continue to do is point out that our governments are failing. And if our governments continue to fail, we average civilians from around the world will not stand for this. We will challenge using nonviolent direct action, these illegal policies, try to break them and motivate others to join and our governments to finally do what international law requires of them. What a majority really of their populations are asking of them. If we come to the United States, we see a majority of Americans now disapprove of U.S. policy towards Israel, disapprove of supporting Israel, disapprove of sending billions of dollars to Israel. And yet the U.S. government continues to send billions of dollars to Israel, and more than that, provide them with political cover to continue to commit the crimes they're committing. So we continue to organize. It is not to accept. We refuse to normalize a war crimes, siege, genocide. And we are, in doing so, calling on our governments to do better and to stop these crimes that they have been enabling.
0: Now, you used the word aid, but you used it to really remove the flotillas from the normal kind of concept of CBOs, community-based organizations, and charity or aid. I wonder if you can talk more about the relationship of the flotillas and the delivering of foodstuffs or medical stuff, but what it really is intended to do and what it means, these particular missions. Is this primarily about delivering the actual products, or is it more fundamentally an act of solidarity and resistance against the siege itself?
1: Yeah, it is definitely the latter. Of course, our boats, we're going to carry what aid we can. But for example, this last flotilla that sailed last month, we had sailboats, and there's only so much we can carry on sailboats. I mean, it's a drop in the ocean of what Gaza really needs, because Israel has reduced Gaza to needing this humanitarian aid. And people, as you mentioned, seem to believe that there is a ceasefire in place now and maybe don't see the urgency in continuing to act. But there is no ceasefire. The only thing is Palestinians have agreed to stop fighting back, to stop trying to defend themselves, really. And Israel has continued every single day since this so-called ceasefire came into effect, which was October 10th of 2025. Every single day, Israel has killed Palestinians. They have killed nearly 1,000 Palestinians in the last 6 months. And this is during a ceasefire, killed many women and children. But even if they killed people who they say are Hamas fighters, Israel signed a ceasefire with Hamas. That means you stop also killing Hamas. So there's no justification, because Palestinians have not been fighting back. They've continued to endure. Just a couple of days ago, we saw an entire family burned to death because Israel keeps targeting families and tents and places where people are taking shelter. And it's like, how much more can people take? And yet again, Palestinians, even Hamas, they're not fighting back, in the hopes that the international community will hold Israel to account. But they're not. They're not. People, I think, have shifted attention, because now we have a war with Iran, and Israel has taken its illegal tactics that it has used and perfected against Palestinians, and like targeting schools and targeting hospitals and targeting aid workers, and they're using them in Lebanon. There is supposed to be a ceasefire in Lebanon, and every single day Israel has violated it over 1,300 times, and I think I'm being very conservative, violating the ceasefire. Only recently Hezbollah has started to fire back. But it's like, how much can you take? How much can you be hit and not fight back when the international community isn't holding Israel accountable? And so this is, to go back to your question, we carry humanitarian aid. We usually stuff every corner of the boat with as much aid as we can carry, medicine and foodstuffs. But it's not anything. It's in the hopes that we land and we can give something. But it, again, it's very symbolic. And the overall goal is to actually break the siege of Gaza, because, again, it is a war crime, and it has been used over the last 2.5 years as a tool of Israel's genocide. Israel has used it to manufacture starvation and a famine. I mean, we see every day children who are malnutritioned. We've seen infants starve to death, mothers who cannot breastfeed their children, and there's no baby formula, so the babies are starving to death, and still we allow Israel to get away with it. When Israel signed that ceasefire, not only were they supposed to stop attacking Gaza, but they were supposed to let in 600 trucks per day of humanitarian aid into Gaza. And they have not been doing that. At most, they have let in an average of 120, I believe it is. And they're letting in a lot of commercial trucks, whereas people in Gaza have not been able to work. There's massive widespread poverty. People can't afford things that come in commercially. Israel's preventing the humanitarian aid organizations from bringing in the aid that would be distributed to people. But even the commercial stuff, they're not letting in enough to sustain the people. Even before Israel started its accelerated genocide 2.5 years ago, Palestinians needed an average of 500 trucks a day just to meet people's needs. And now with 85 to 90% of the civilian infrastructure destroyed, people living in tents or on the streets, everybody unemployed, these rising rates of malnutrition, people devastated and massive injuries and deaths, you need many more than that. So they committed to 600 a day, and they have not even come close to meeting that. So the genocide is ongoing, and there is no ceasefire. And so we have to continue our actions. Flotilla is one of these tactics, but flotillas alone, of course, aren't enough. We need everyone doing whatever they can, wherever they are. And yes, to stop the atrocities, to stop a live stream ongoing genocide that is happening in our time on our watch, but also because if we look at the broader picture where international law, human rights just can be violated without consequence, that is a world in which no one is safe. That is a world in which the strong world powers can do what they want. They don't have to abide by the law. There is no one to hold them accountable. And so today it's Palestinians and Lebanese, tomorrow who? And we also see that the violence that the United States has been enabling abroad is also coming back home. We see what our streets look like. We see what's happening in New Jersey at Delaney Hall, the ICE detention center, and in other places across the United States. This is a kind of lawlessness that is pushed by powers to serve their interests. And are the people going to rise up and demand better?
0: What can you tell us about the last flotilla? And I do want to say that retired Colonel Ann Wright was also going to be with us, but she developed, and I don't think it's a conspiracy, but she did develop laryngitis, will join us at another time, but she was one of the people on the last Freedom Flotilla. And I want you to put on your lawyering hat, because you are an international human rights lawyer and have been dealing with the issues of the flotillas in that capacity as well. But tell us about the significance and what actually became of the last flotilla, and whether or not the violations as it too, like the previous flotillas, was the goods were confiscated, the boats were attacked. You'll tell us what else happened to the people who were championing the cause, if you will, that were on them, what happened to them. But has there been any kind of consequence, condemnation, legal action by the United States or any other government against this assault in international waters of the last flotilla?
1: Yeah, so the last flotilla, it launched from different ports, and Israel early on attacked a number of boats. And originally on April 29th and 30th, it had attacked 22 vessels of the flotilla that was sailing to pick up other boats at other ports. And it kidnapped about 180 civilians from 40 countries. It held them on these prison ships. It abused them. There were cases of sexual assault, and beatings, broken noses and bruises. Thankfully, no one was killed. And then it dumped most people off on a Greek island. Now, that attack took place off the coast of Europe, only 80 miles from Greek waters, which nowhere near Gaza, nowhere near any place that Israel could even conceivable have any jurisdiction. These boats were sailing lawfully. They launched lawfully from European ports and were sailing lawfully, peacefully in international waters. So that attack in and of itself was unlawful. And because Europe, the United States, did nothing, again, to hold Israel accountable. Most of our vessels were flagged in European countries. So Israel is not only attacking the civilians that are on them, but it is attacking the sovereignty of these boats, because vessels in international water, they are under the jurisdiction of the flag that they fly. Europe basically was silent as to Israel's violation. So only about less than a month later, as the boats that were not attacked picked up other vessels, and 50 boats were sailing together heading towards Gaza on May 18th and 19th, Israel launched these assaults, kidnapping of civilians, destruction of the boats. So these boats, it didn't commandeer them as it usually does, but it damaged the boats, left them floating, sank some, damaged them badly enough. So they're sinking in the Mediterranean, kidnapped all of the civilians and put them on these torture ships where they were brutalized. We have over a dozen cases of sexual assault, including rape. We have broken ribs. We have tasing all over the body and at close range. So we have burns. We have different fractures in the body. One of our activists was stabbed in the hand. They were put in stress positions for hours. And then they were taken to an Israeli port where they were transferred to another torture center where some footage was leaked. Not even leaked. Actually, the Israeli Minister of National Security, Itamar Ben-Gvir, boasted about torturing and taunting these activists. And so he himself on his social media posted videos of this, which there has been condemnation around. So different countries did condemn, but the problem is that they're trying to make it as if it's all the work of one minister, Itamar Ben-Gvir, who is a racist fanatic minister who is wanted by the International Criminal Court, who is a war criminal. But it's not just him. He's representative of the system. And so we have to reject this idea that just because he taunted and boasted about the torturing of these civilians, because we have Europe now banning him. Ireland just said he's not allowed in. France banned him, I think probably across the European Union. But that is not enough. Again, it's not one minister. It's not one individual. It's an entire system. And so we continue to push for accountability in the United States. Unfortunately, we have a record of pushing for accountability and the United States constantly coming down on the side of Israel, even preventing court cases, even when their own civilians have been killed by Israel, preventing any kind of accountability. We had 25 U.S. citizens on that flotilla who were brutalized to different levels. We are going to seek accountability, but again, the track record for the United States, and especially now with the government that we have in place, we don't have high hopes. But a couple of days ago, France did announce that it was opening a war crimes investigation, which is a good start. But one of the things, myself, Colonel Anne Wright, everybody, even those who suffer the most horrific abuse, come out and saying, like, yes, my abuse and torture was horrific, but it is only a small fraction. Like, we got a small, small taste of what happens to Palestinians. And if we have countries that might advocate for us, and we know that we are going to be released at some point, if this is what happens to us, what happens to Palestinians away from the cameras who have no protection and who have no prospects of release? The flotilla activists were held for a few days, again, brutalized, but their ordeal ended with their release. Palestinians are held on end for years or a lifetime. And we know reports have come out that they are being sexually abused, assaulted, starved, and no accountability whatsoever. So while European states are being pushed to take action as to what happened to their civilians, that's only a start. That's only a start. We have to get action taken on what continues to happen to Palestinians every day.
0: So, Hawada, when people say that these voyages are largely symbolic, what do you say to those who question whether the flotillas actually make a difference after these years where you've been a direct participant and given the atrocities, given the deaths that people have gone through to deliver solidarity compassionate sustenance to their allies, to their the leaders, really, of the resistance to genocide, that is the Palestinian people. And I can't help but evoke the Warsaw Ghetto, which people should keep in mind when we're looking at Gaza. When you talk about calorie counts on the part of the Zionists for the foodstuffs that is let in to Gaza, think about the Warsaw Ghetto. This is genocide. This is part of a rolling Holocaust, no less than which is occurring in the occupied West Bank, which most Palestinians that I know who live there say it's already been annexed. And now the real issue is complete ethnic cleansing. So Aluta continuat, the struggle does continue. But why are these voyages more than symbolic? Because you're continuing to organize these flotillas.
1: Yeah, absolutely. They're not symbolic. You can say that the amount of aid we carry is symbolic because it is not going to be enough. But in terms of a nonviolent direct action challenge to policies that are illegal, that's not symbolic. People actually putting their lives and their safety at risk in order to confront these policies, that is not symbolic. When we do trainings with the activists that are going to be on board, and I was on two boats last year, and we were also brutalized when we were attacked. I mean, I had to have a discussion with my kids who were 10 and 12 at the time about what happens if mama doesn't come back, because we have been killed on these. We have been brutalized before on these flotillas. People have been put in coma as a result of Israel's actions. This is not symbolic. This is serious. And as you said yourself, I think the solidarity, the message with people who are being genocided, that's not symbolic. That message that, you know, you aren't forgotten and people are willing to risk and do whatever is necessary to reach you and to defy what Israel and our government are allowing to happen, I think that is very important. And it's not only the sailing. The sailing is important. It's like a catalyst for all of the other actions that are organized around it and for the pressure that is put on our governments while we sail and after, in terms of, like, now there are legal actions being filed in various countries, not only against Israel, but against these governments for their response or lack of response and their lack of action to protect their own civilians' rights. Again, because we were sailing in international waters completely lawfully, and yet this is what the world has allowed Israel to do. So definitely we've never considered them symbolic, and I don't know if anybody would be putting their life at risk for something that is purely symbolic. Not that symbolism isn't important. It is also important, but this is one of the many actions that's taken to protest a genocide and genocidal policies. And people use nonviolent direct action every single day. And it is important. And not everybody has to be on the flotilla. Not everybody has to use this tactic. But I will affirm that what we are up against is so great and has consequences, even if you don't feel it today, on everybody. But I would say Americans feel it, from the billions of dollars that we give Israel to the restriction on freedom of speech at home. When you try to speak about Palestine or say anything, the consequences that are rained down on you. U.S. support for Israel's genocide is having concrete effects on people around the world. But it will get worse if we don't stop what's happening to us, what's happening now.
0: You know, Hawad, I was thinking as you were speaking that the freedom flotillas to Gaza, to break the siege of Gaza, which didn't just occur in 2003. This siege, this blockade of Gaza has gone on for years and years and years, and the genocides in 2014 and bombardments and use of white phosphorus and the like. So this is a continuation of the war against Palestine by the colonialist forces of, and that's what Zionism is. It is a colonialist project. But in the minutes that we have left, I just want to ask you about what do listeners do to support? And I really had started by thinking and about the Lincoln Brigades that went to fight Franco in Spain and fight fascism. So these flotillas have very much of that kind of emphasis, and they are fighting a colonialist and its fascist allies to blockade and destroy a people and a nation, or at least attempt to. But the resolve of the Palestinian people, they will continue. But in the final analysis, what do we do who are listening to support not just humanitarian relief, which is critically important, but the broader struggle for Palestinian liberation, self-determination, and to end the siege? What can we do?
1: Well, first is kind of what you're doing, and I think what your listeners are doing is getting informed, because there's so much misinformation, and there has been for a long time, but there are many ways to go around the alternative, the mainstream media, to get informed and then to act. So what is the action? The simplest thing people can do, I think, is, and what Palestinians actually ask us to do all this time, is to change the policies of our government. So our elected representatives need to hear from us. And it may sound like maybe it's not enough, but picking up the phone, writing letters, letting our elected representatives know that we will not tolerate anymore our tax dollars going to support a genocide, not tolerate politicians that are taking pro-Israel PAC money that they're trying to hide it right now. These are two of the most important things, because we have to change the way that our politicians are voting all of the time. Representative Rashida Tlaib just introduced a resolution just a couple of days ago, and it was shameful that Democrats largely voted with Republicans to oppose her resolution to stop enabling the war in Lebanon. It's just these kind of representatives who go by, who feel like they are owed our support or the support of people on who are not Republican because they have a D after their name, but have been long taking pro-Israel PAC money, voting to allow our money to flow to fund war crimes and genocide. We need to tell them that we see them and we're going to vote them out if they don't change the way they vote. But of course, people can also look us up, Freedom Flotilla Coalition, and support in those ways, but get informed, take some kind of action, no matter how small you think it is, just every single day, to make sure that people know and that we're doing our part to try to change our policy. Because when U.S. support for Israel ends, this is when you see the occupation, the genocide end, and when you see real prospects for peace in the region.
0: Hawada Araf, Palestinian human rights attorney, activist, and co-founder of the International Solidarity Movement, thank you for joining us.
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4: If you remember watching Ginsu knife ads back in the day, you're already well aware that the hand can't cut a tomato. This week on Sea Change Radio, we take a brief time out from all the ills of the world to learn more about knives. We speak to master knife maker Adam Simha about all things cutting. We discuss the ins and outs of knife maintenance, compare the quality of knife manufacturing across various countries, and take a look at his new line of high-end knives.

0: I'm joined now on Sea Change Radio by Adam Simha. Adam is the founder of both MKS Knife and Adam Simha Knives. 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
1: Thank you. It's a pleasure to be here.
0: So I should tell our listeners that Adam and I are high school friends. He tutored me in geometry back in the day and is an MIT grad and has taken his math skills to the obvious next level, which is making high-end custom knives. And there may not be such an obvious sustainability angle with this for Sea Change Radio listeners, but there is definitely some sustainability that comes into having a fine piece of equipment that will keep you making your own food. It's not just a knife. These aren't just items in a vacuum.
1: I'd say it's absolutely central to everything that I've been doing for the last 15 or 20 years. In 2010, I got up in front of a TEDx audience, TEDx Cambridge, the first one. It was called How We Eat. And I said, heart in hand, a great knife can change your life. And in my 3 minutes, I went on to suggest that if you understand that your relationship to your knife is the relationship to your best friend in the kitchen, and that if that suddenly became better than you ever imagined it could be, the results could be genuinely life-changing. If you like cooking more, if you look forward to it, if you are more invested in it, this is what you're feeding yourself and your friends and your family, then I think you're necessarily going to be that much more tuned in to what goes into that, the food you're buying, where it's coming from. And if more people did that, then we'd all be feeling a bit better. You know, it's something could easily be broken down to being as simple as, if organic meat cost twice as much, but we all ate half as much, we'd be more healthy and farmers would make the same amount of money. Obviously, that's pretty broad strokes, but you get the idea.
0: When we had you on last time, which was maybe a decade or so ago, we did not really cover the fast fashion element of knives. We're talking about the high-end custom knives only because that's what you focus on. But I am interested in how the commodification, if you will, of all things household, including knives, has affected how you view your products. And maybe you can give our listeners some kind of guidelines when they're shopping for a knife to know that this is something to avoid and maybe what brands you might want to recommend. If you want to be a conscious consumer, it takes a little bit of legwork.
1: That's true. Agreed. I would say, to your point, the commodification of knives has shown that they can be made unbelievably cheaply. And a lot of that is happening in countries that don't start with the United States. And the bad news is you can tell.
0: You could tell, but can I tell? Like if I were going into an IKEA or whatever, how could I tell like, oh, these are the good knives or these are junky?
1: Well, let's see. I'll do sort of a broader overview and then I can get into details wherever we see fit. You know, when you're choosing a knife, obviously it has to be beautiful and every aspect out of it has to appeal to you. And that depends on you. You should have the opportunity to try it out. More stores now than 15 or 20 years ago will actually have some carrots or something on hand that you can try it out on. And if not, then at least go through the motion, sort of move it on a cutting board as if you would. And if it feels right to you, then that's a good sign. Now, most commercial knife brands will obfuscate the materials that they're using. And they certainly won't tell you very much in detail about the processes that go into it. Both of those things are critical, but it's hard to get any real solid information short of reading review after review, and you can get on Reddit and you get some idea, but it's a slog for sure. Good news is that there are some brands that are out there right now that I'd say are excellent value and could serve you really, really well for a long time. They're not going to be the fanciest. They're not going to be the slickest, but they work just fine. So brands like, you know, that $45, $50 Victorinox, if that's what you can afford, then that's what you should get. If you could step it up a little bit, there's a brand called Mac, MAC, which I think is an outstanding value for the money. And that's in a particular style, right? So that's a Japanese Western style knife. So you'd have to know that that sort of style appealed to you.
0: Yes, you recommended one of those to me, and I have a nice Mac paring knife that I enjoy.
1: Fantastic, right? And things that somebody at the kitchen store may or may not tell you is, they may or may not ask you, well, how do you cook? What do you cook? Are you really aggressive? Is it all hacking a chicken into four pieces and taking apart a couple of turnips every night? Or do you only eat chives and scrambled eggs? That's going to say a lot about whether you should get a delicate knife that cuts like a laser, but if you go into something hard like a pit or a stone, it's going to chip. Or you should get something that's really meant for more abuse, but doesn't quite have the finesse. If you find a salesperson that is knowledgeable, then you're lucky, to be honest. But those are the kind of questions to ask or to think about. Another really important factor is what you're prepared to do to keep this up. There are a lot of really awful mechanical devices out there. There's one or two that are actually pretty good. And this honestly is a game changer, and it's so simple. Switching from a traditional butcher steel, so the one we all grew up with, a long sharpening rod that with vertical striations, it's really hard steel. And we all got taught the same thing. So you draw the knife across as if you were slicing vertically, and then what you're doing is you're pushing the bent over edge microscopically or not so microscopically bent over edge back into line where it should be. And that idea and that technology is old, as you might imagine, and it comes from the era when most good knives were carbon steel. And that's a perfectly legitimate thing to do, and it's a perfectly legitimate way to understand what's happening. Bad news is that these days, most knives that people are going to have are stainless. And the one really bad side effect of having as much chromium in the material as you need to make it stainless, and I say that in air quotes because it's not really stainless, but it's a lot more stain resistant. The side effect of all that chromium is that when you try and bend over a little tiny bent over bit on the edge of your knife, it snaps off immediately. It'll chip. It'll make a microchip at first, so you can't see it. And it's insidious because it seems like, oh, that's cutting better, but it's really tearing. And it's created damage below the surface inside the steel. So that means the next chip will come off more easily, and that's just a perfectly reasonable slice of the carrot down to the board, bang. And next thing you know, it looks like a comb. So to try and take it from that back to sharp is, unless you have stones or some skill, that's just Herculean, right? This is why we take it to a sharpener or a repair shop. Ideally, you'll catch it before you can see the chips. So backing up to the beginning, making the switch to a ceramic or a diamond honing rod, so it's the same shape, different material. It's the same move, except you don't press hard. But other than that, you just take a slice down the side, down the other side, 1, 2, 3, 4, every few days, and it shaves off that little bent over bit, which we call a burr, and it doesn't try and bend it. So it never makes that chip. It just takes it right off.

0: This is Alex Wise on Sea Change Radio, and I'm speaking to Adam Simha. He is the founder of Adam Simha Knives and MKS Knife. So, Adam, you're a two-brand knife maker now. Why don't you explain where the things have bisected in your life?
1: MKS Knife is and will continue to be the full custom bespoke knife making that happens here in Cambridge. Adam Simha Knives is what we, in the industry it's called a mid-tech knife, but it's a brand that I've designed and prototyped, and it's a brand that I've designed and prototyped, and we're getting them built in Idaho from steel that comes from Buffalo, and then finished in France. And every one of these shops that I'm working with are people that I've worked with for years and have nothing but the greatest respect for. I have to tell you, I just received the first production prototypes about 2 weeks ago. And in my entire life, I've never gotten anything from a factory that I had no issues with. And this was the first time. I just stood there, mouth agape. It was perfect. Every aspect. And I had just spent a few days at the factory at both places earlier on this year. And we had a wonderful time. It seemed like we made a lot of progress, but obviously you don't know until you know. So what I got from those guys was just outstanding. And so I'm beyond thrilled to offer these knives. We're starting with an 8-inch chef, 220 millimeters, so that's about 8 1/4. And it's really representative of all the aspects of my favorite custom patterns, to be honest, that I've done for people over the years, and sort of all distilled down into one representative pattern. And it comes in black. The handles are made out of G10, which is a fiberglass laminate, which is basically indestructible. And it's very pretty when it's polished. Feels great in the hand. One's black, and you can get it in red or blue, too. So for those of you who have kosher kitchens, you can get one of each. And for those of you who just like red and blue, you can get that, too. I will be doing some special editions now and again, using the same knife blank, but building them from scratch here in Cambridge. And those will be wild cards. Those will be available to owners. And often, I hope, will be an opportunity for us to raise some money for some really good causes.
0: Well, I know that somebody who does something so meticulous, a craftsman like yourself, being able to let go of some of that process, of that manufacturing process, must be a little daunting. And the stimulus for this is purely economies of scale, really, that you'll be able to produce knives for people who can't necessarily either wait or afford a custom-made knife?
1: That is correct. And I would say emphasis on the wait. The price will be significant, but absolutely 100% worth it. They're costing me a lot to make. And honestly, I wouldn't have it any other way. If I couldn't do it this well, I wouldn't do it. And that part of that is why I haven't up until now, that I couldn't find anyone to do the work well enough. And I just wasn't willing to compromise. I mean, I've done, you know, some designs for hire and small lots for some small companies, you know, 100, 200, 500. But they've always been designed to be very, very simple, Spartan workhorse things to come in at a particular price point, and that's fine. But this really needed to be representative of the custom work, which is as good as I can possibly make it. But the good news is that you'll be able to get them, so long as we have them, you know, within a week.
0: Through your website, or are you also going to be working through distributors?
1: No, so this is going to be run through AdamSimhaKnives.com website, and that is being built out as a one-stop shop boutique. You'll be able to buy the knives, and that we'll have a knife skills and support section. I'm hoping down the line to bring in chef ambassadors to do recipes and again, have a giving back section too.
0: So Adam, you're talking about some of the countries that are making the fast fashion version of knives, but I know of Germany and Japan having these long knife making traditions. Are they still the big kahunas in the industry, or are there other countries that have come along to be shining examples of manufacturing beyond the United States, where you're making knives, obviously?
1: I mean, European knife manufacturing, and I'll just say culinary. The Germans, the English to some degree, the French and the Italians are chugging along, doing good work like they always have. The Japanese are doing sometimes exquisite work, and it's a really different model, a really interesting one that I've had the opportunity to delve into, at least from an informational standpoint, in a very different style, very different ethos. The Chinese have come an incredible way. Really, that stuff used to be derided as crap, and now it's become obvious and becoming more and more obvious every day that they're quite capable of doing very good work. And it doesn't cost very much because their labor is cheap, their materials are available, they're abundant. I mean, I don't need to get into the geopolitics of that, but Chinese manufacturing competes well because their costs are lower in general, I think is a fair statement. I recently did a project for Smith & Walensky Steakhouse, which is, you know, steakhouse chain, which ended up being me actually working for a larger company called Steelite, which is sort of the huge company that anyone who is not in the food industry has never heard of. But they make plates and glasses and cups and flatware and all kinds of things internationally. So if you go on a cruise ship or in a, you know, convention hall or a restaurant chain, most likely you're getting stuff from them. They're the big dog. So I did a series of steak knives. And the way they do it is they'll have me do sketches and I'll pick a few and I'll prototype a few and I'll send them the prototypes. And door to door, my prototype to China, China back here, 10 days, production prototype. And the only comment they'll have was they'll send a $15 version and a $19 version. Which one do you want? We swapped out one material. Which one do you want? Other than that, I have no issues. I mean, it was just astounding. I was, you know, I'll admit I was holding my attitude in, how good could this be? And I was blown away. They're really, really quite good. And for the price, you can't beat it.
0: You were talking about how important it is to keep a knife sharp. But as you were talking about steak knives, I thought of all these serrated knives, steak knives, ceramic knives, knives that tout themselves as not needing to be sharpened. I don't even know if they can be sharpened. Where do you sit on these? Do you make those types of knives, for example?
1: I don't make ceramic. And those are basically impossible to sharpen at home. So I think I just leave those aside. And I think those have their place for sure. There are some people that need a very, very, very light knife because physically they're incapable of holding something heavy, or they have arthritis or something like that. As I understand it, they're very delicate. If they hit a hard surface, they're toast.
0: That's what they say, but I don't know. I've had two different ceramic knives for 30 years, and I'm a klutz.
1: A lovable klutz.
0: But I drop them, and I'm like, oh, no, it's about to shatter. But so far, so good. So we'll see.
1: Cool. All right. Well, I'm happy to stand corrected. Serrated knives sometimes get a bad rap, but they don't have to. I took it upon myself to learn to do that well a few years back. And the truth of the matter is that commercial serrated knives are often not sharpened as much as they need to be. So I remember before we were talking about that little burr that you would try and knock off with a ceramic hone. A lot of times, if you look carefully at even a brand new serrated knife, you'll see little burrs still stuck to the insides of the serrations. So I go to a lot of trouble to get that right, and they're wonderful. I mean, it's just a different thing. It's not better. It's not worse.
0: When should a home chef know when their knife needs to be honed, Adam?
1: Depending on what you eat regularly, but most people will eat vegetables to some degree. So pick a tomato, for example. If your skills are decent, that means that you're pushing a knife across a tomato. It should glide through the tomato and end up on the cutting board. If you find you have to press, then you know the knife needs some attention.

0: This is Alex Wise on Sea Change Radio, and I'm speaking to Adam Simha. He's a knife maker. His knives can be found at MKS Knife and AdamSimhaKnives.com. So, Adam, obviously you don't want to use a carving knife for cutting a loaf of bread. It's not ideal. Is serrating a knife from a manufacturing standpoint, yes, it narrows down what you can really use it for, but what it's used for can be very effective.
1: Absolutely. And the idea is that the insides, the involute parts of the serrations, never hit the board, so they dull much more slowly. And I do a number of different versions of a serrated knife. So, for example, if you go to sharp points, that's amazing for bread. I mean, it's just, no matter how crusty it is, they'll sink right through it, and then you're in and you cut right through it, and it's incredible. Once those start to wear, or if they're intentionally rounded over, then that knife becomes really great for things like brisket. And even rounded over more to the point where they're more like scallops, then that's ideal for cake. So there's this whole spectrum of things like serrations, and there are different shapes of serrations. And depending on, like, for example, if you want to cut ice, I mean, to get a little esoteric, but some people spend a lot, like bartenders. Some bartenders spend a lot of time concerned with cutting ice well. I mean, that's a whole other conversation, but just as an example of context.
0: Yeah, sure. It's making me think I don't have enough knives. And you could name 50 other items in my kitchen that probably could have their own knife for it. It's a slippery slope as a consumer.
1: Yeah, I know what you mean. You can get through almost anything with one perfect knife that's perfect for you, whatever that actually is. But it's a lot of fun to take apart an avocado with an avocado knife.
0: Well, now you just told me that there's a thing called an avocado knife, so I didn't even know that existed. I knew there was a grapefruit spoon, but I didn't know there was an avocado knife.
1: I actually got a design patent. So not a patent, but a design patent on this avocado knife that I've been making for a number of years. And I think they gave it to me lock, stock, and barrel because it's just such a funny-looking beast. But as with all of my tools, it's designed for someone who needs to take apart not one or two, but two or three crates of avocados every day, do it quickly and efficiently with the minimum amount of waste and not get hurt. So if you look at any YouTube video, I mean, I'm sure there's maybe one or two that don't, but I wouldn't be at all surprised. The majority of them will show you, this is how to take apart an avocado with a chef knife. You cut around it, you split it, and then you whack the knife into the pit and pull it out and then try and get the pit off the knife. All of that without cutting either hand. Good luck. Like, maybe you'll get away with it once, but 300 times a day? I don't know. So the one I make involves, it has a little hook on the back and you just hook the pit out.
0: Ah, clever. Yes, that's for somebody who's making a lot of guacamole.
1: A lot of guacamole. Yep, you got it.
0: This is a little bit out of left field question, but I once had a really interesting discussion with somebody who was cutting my hair about scissors, who was like super into their scissors. And I didn't realize how attached. I mean, obviously, if you're spending 8 hours with these scissors, these are something very dear to you. And I didn't realize how expensive they can be and how much it costs to maintain them. Is that something that you've ever delved into or that you can kind of illuminate us about a little bit?
1: So I was lucky enough to take a class a couple of years ago with a woman named Grace Horn, who is an unbelievable scissor maker in Sheffield, England. And it was inspiring and humbling and absolutely made clear that scissors are scissors and knives are knives.
0: And scissors and knives are very distinct art forms.
1: Yes, right. She says they're not knives, they're springs. And then we proceed to spend 3 days understanding that, and the bar is, can it whisper through a piece of saran wrap? So you think, oh, paper or hair, well, that's fine, that's relatively easy, but can you ask whisper through saran wrap without it getting hung up? That's a properly made sharp pair of scissors, and try that with any scissors you have at home. And you can't hold it taut, it has to be just hanging there.
0: What are some of the litmus tests that a knife maker engages in to measure how sharp a knife is?
1: So from a knife maker perspective, and I'll speak for myself, but I think I'm probably speaking for a lot of other people too. You can shave hair. You can pop hair and you can explode hair. So it, I'm talking about a hair on your arm, right? So you could shave it like you would shave, you know, any other part of your body, and you're pressing the blade against your skin and you're pushing it and takes the hair with it. That's shaving.

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3: This is your KYRS live and local calendar for June 15th through the 18th. Monday, Ron Green at Mary Hill, Extortionist at the Big Dipper, and Primitive Man at Berserk. Monday and Tuesday, Open Jam at Jackson Street. Tuesday, open mic with Nate Dunnigan at The Parlor, Jameson Sampson and the All-Star Jam at Zola, Moonwalker at The Chameleon, and Agent Orange at The Big Dipper. Wednesday, the Night Market with 32 Flavors, Hannah Siglin, Jonah Gallegos, and others at Kendall Yards, open mic at Le Verre, The Dirty Champions, and Aki Fumikado at Zola, Hisentux Himien at The Big Dipper, Alayla Diane and Carly Fairbanks at The Chameleon, and open mic with Derek Hart at The Checkerboard. Thursday, Mama's Got a Mullet at Garden Gate, Blues Jam at Chan's Red Dragon, Silver Treason at Coeur d'Alene Park and Brown's Edition, the Jason Perry Band at Brick West, the Virginia Rails and Marley Hale at Zola, and Yale Monroe, RCA and the Radicals, and many others at the Chameleon. 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
5: Hello there, Peabody here. And this is the Wayback Machine for traveling through time.

We're back. We're back and we're live. Yep, Mickey here with the Wayback Hour. The show, of course, where we go back to usually 1 year in time and bring forward a couple of dozen tracks that either you've forgotten about or didn't hear about in the first place, or, you know, hey, this is your chance to discover the past. Anyway, as always, my buddy Peabody is in the house, and he's cracking his knuckles. He's ready to get going on figuring out which year we're going to. And, you know, I'm not going to be the guy that holds him back. So, Mr. P, roll the dice.

Boy, a lot of even numbers in that. It's the year 2000. And I know what you're doing. You're sort of, you know, rolling your eyes and saying, oh, God, please, no Faith Hill, no Destiny's Child, no Matchbox 20. No worries. The Wayback Hour, here's your pain. We're going to play a lot of under-the-radar tracks from the year 2000. Starting off with one of my favorite albums that really never got any traction here at all. It's from a group called The High Fidelity. Name of the album is Demonstration, and this is a track called Love Dope.

2000 on the Wayback Hour. That was some post-industrial funk from 23 Skidoo from London. They'd been around since 1979, yet they only did about five albums. And this was from their 2000 release called 23 Skidoo on Virgin Records. Name of the track is Freeze Frame. And before that, we opened the show with from Glasgow. That was the High Fidelity. Name of the track, Loved Up. From Demonstration was the album name. And right next, we, since we're on that side of the pond, we'll just stay there for a little while. David Gedge, formerly of Wedding Present, in 2000, formed another band called Cinerama. And this was a band he sort of had a concept of just doing kind of Brian Eno type soundscapes with very dramatic arrangements and interesting lyrics and whatnot. And the results are pretty interesting. This is a track called 146 Degrees from an album called Disco Volente.

0: some 2000 dream pop right there from Goldfrapp. The album is Felt Mountain on Mute Records. Name of the track is Lovely Head. And before that, we heard Cinerama from Leeds from the Disco Volente album. The name of the track was 146 Degrees. 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
0: 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Mickey here with the Wayback Hour. We've sat down in the year 2000. Yeah, and if you're expecting to hear, NSYNC or Savage Garden or some other atrocity such as that, I'm here to relieve you. I'm here to, soothe your pain. I've brought some tracks from 2000 that I think are going to change your idea of what 2000 music was like. And on that note, here's a group called 11th Day Dream, and a really interesting piece, kind of a dream poppy thing. This is from a track, or from an album called Stalled Parade. This is the title track to that album.

always amazing Stephen Merritt with the Magnetic Fields right there. Name of the track is I Don't Want to Get Over You. That was from an amazing album from the year 2000 called 69 Love Songs, which actually were 69 Love Songs. And if anything, Stephen Merritt never underdoes anything. He does amazing, amazing stuff. And before that, we heard the 11th Dream Day with the Stalled Parade. That's the title track from the album Stalled Parade on Thrill Jockey Records. This next group, I heard them described, and if once you hear this, you'll kind of get what they're talking about. They described this band as if someone had played electric music during the Civil War. This is what it would have sounded like. This is a group called 16 Horsepower.

That's the distinctive sound of Cousteau from the debut album, Cousteau, on Palm Records. That's She Don't Hear Your Prayer. And then before that, we heard 16 Horsepower from the album Secret South. That was on Glitterhouse Records. The name of the track was Clogger. We'll have more from the year 2000 back on the Wayback Hour after a few messages.

0: 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Well, not really. 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
1: Mickey here at the Wayback Hour. Our lovely producer, Lori, is producing the show remotely for us. So she's listening in and sort of sending instruction along the way. This is a song that I'd like to send out to her. This is from Dakota Sweet, from the album called Signal Hill. And this was one of those tracks where I was putting the show together, and she heard it and she said, "What is that? You got to tell me what this is." So anyway, I'd like to send that out to you, Lori. Dakota Sweet from the album Signal Hill. The name of the track is The Cost of Living.

covering the Stones, Sean Marshall. I Can't Get No Satisfaction. That's from an album on Matador called The Covers Record, which came out in the year 2000. Before that, we heard a track from another great album from 2000. The album was Kid A from Radiohead, and the name of the track was How to Disappear Completely. We opened the set with Dakota Sweet from the album Signal Hill. The name of the track, The Cost of Living. Well, taking us to the top of the hour, from the 2000 album, Internal Wrangler, this is Clinic.

That's Clinic with a track called Second Foot Stomp from the album Internal Wrangler. That track reminds me so much of an album that was done, I think it was in 1966, by a group called the Monks, called Monk Time, the way that organ is being used and the percussion right there. 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And also streaming worldwide on the web at kyrs.org. For those of you streaming us, a special hello for you guys. Moving into our second hour of the Wayback Hour. The second hour of the Wayback Hour. There's something grammatically wrong with that. But anyway, moving on. This is Johnny Marr and the Healers. Yes, an evolution from the Smiths. This is a track that never really found its way onto an album, but was released in 2000. Name of the track is The Last Ride.

One of the great Northwest singer-songwriters right there. That's Damian Jurado from Seattle. From a great album he did in the year 2000 called Ghost of David on Sub Pop Records. That's Medication. And before that, we heard Granddaddy. That's from the lo-fi outfit from Modesto, California. Been around for quite a while. From their 2000 album called The Software Slump. And that's a track called Minor at the Dial of You. And then we opened the set from the top of the hour with Johnny Marr and the Healers with The Last Ride. On the way back hour, this is Allison Moorer.

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4: Mickey here with the Wayback Hour. The year 2000 is where we've set down. Some pretty cool stuff going. And we've got a little more interesting stuff coming up. We've got Badly Drawn Boy coming up. We've got Calexico, Lamb Chop, Saint Germain. Now, there's something that I recommend that you hang on for. But starting off this set, we'll have Mark Kozelek, of course, from the Red House Painters, did a solo album called Rock and Roll Singer back in the year 2000. This is a track from that album called Find Me, Ruben Oliveros.

0: Sweet groove from Saint Germain, right there, from the album Tourist. That's a Blue Note album. Name of the track is Sure Thing. And then before that, we heard Rubin Gonzalez with Chanchullo from the album of the same name. Opened the set with Mark Kozelek with Find Me Ruben Olivares. That was from his solo album Rock and Roll Singer. 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

0: Hey, Tom Hartman here, host of the Tom Hartman Program. I am so happy to be a part of KYRS, Thin Air Community Radio. 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We dissect the top issues of the day with sharp debates and some of the smartest callers in radio. 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
1: Moving into the last set for our 2000 show, Mickey with the Wayback Hour here. This is an act called Geneva. Did an amazing album called Weather Underground in the year 2000. This is a track called Museum Mile.

things down a bit there, our last set of the year 2000. That's a nice acoustic piece from Yola Tango. That's Ira Kaplan, James McNew, Georgia Hubley right there. That's from an EP from the year 2000 called Today is the Day. The name of the track is Cherry Chapstick. Before that, we heard Damon McGough, yes, Badly Drawn Boy from The Hour of the Bewildered Beast with Everybody's Stalking. And then we opened the set from Aberdeen, Scotland. That was Geneva, following in the footsteps of, the Smiths, Suede. That was from an album called Weather Underground. The name of the track was Museum Mile, which brings us to our final track before we bid 2000 goodbye. And we thought we'd kind of bring it on home. We thought we'd head back here to the Northwest for one last track. And this is the Dandy Warhols from their 2000 album, 13 Tales from Urban Bohemia, which I believe was their best album. It's a track called Get Off.

0: course, the year 2000 receding in the rearview mirror as we're pulling out of the lot. I'd like to remind you, you're listening to KYRS, Medical Lake, and Spokane at 88.1 and 92.3 FM, streaming worldwide on the web also at kyrs.org. 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
3: Spokane, home to the many and probably even you.
4: Ever think about how cluttered our streets are? 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
3: That's about 5 pounds per person. What would the Lorax say? Keep the streets clean. 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
5: 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Monday, Ron Green at Mary Hill, Extortionist at the Big Dipper, and Primitive Man at Berserk. 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Open Mic at Le Verre, The Dirty Champions, and Aki Fumikado at Zola. Hisentux Himien at The Big Dipper, Alayla Diane and Carly Fairbanks at The Chameleon. And Open Mic with Derek Hart at The Checkerboard. Thursday, Mama's Got a Mullet at Garden Gate, Blues Jam at Chan's Red Dragon, Silver Treason at Coeur d'Alene Park and Brown's Edition, the Jason Perry Band at Brick West, the Virginia Rails and Marley Hale at Zola, and Yale Monroe, RCA and the Radicals, and many others at the Chameleon. 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
8: 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It's Tuesday, June 16th, 2026, and it's noon. I'm Laura Ackerman.
9: And I'm Mike Peterson. The views we express do not necessarily represent those of KYRS. Spokane high temperatures in the upper 80s today and windy, cooling a bit over the next few days. I want to thank all our supporters at KYRS and encourage all of you to become members. You can go

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1: Vaccines that target invertebrates' innate immune systems could be a major boon for agriculture. And this is by Lily Burton of Science News. People get vaccinated. Cats and dogs get vaccinated. Cows, fish, and even koalas get vaccinated. In a shift in how researchers think about immune protection, invertebrates are now getting vaccinated too. The first vaccine for honeybees was given conditional approval by the U.S. Department of Agriculture 3 years ago and has started rolling out across farms in the United States and Canada. Last month, at the World Vaccine Congress in Washington, D.C., the company behind that vaccine announced early results from tests of a potential vaccine for shrimp. These developments could be big news for agriculture. The beekeeping industry is valued at more than $10 billion, with losses from disease and pests estimated to cost hundreds of millions of dollars each year. For shrimp aquaculture, valued at tens of billions, the cost from diseases may be several billion dollars. Boosting invertebrate immune systems could fend off such diseases while reducing the need for antibiotics, which can encourage antibiotic resistance. But unlike people and other vertebrates, invertebrates don't have an adaptive immune system. That's the system vaccines typically harness to make antibodies that mark specific pathogens for destruction. Though invertebrates like vertebrates do possess innate immunity, this form of immunity hasn't been widely considered as a vaccine target on its own. The innate immune system is typically less specific, mostly targets features found across broad classes of pathogens and does not recognize or remember pathogens in the same way as the adaptive immune system. For a long time, it was considered that it was impossible, like vaccination couldn't happen, said Aaron Strait, veterinarian and chief scientific officer of Dalen Animal Health, the company behind the vaccines. That, in recent years, has been proven to not be true. Over recent decades, it's become increasingly clear that the innate immune system has its own ways of creating immune memory. Scientists think this memory is achieved through epigenetic changes, modifications to DNA that don't alter its genetic sequence, and that these epigenetic changes can be passed from one generation to the next. This is how the team at Dalen believes its invertebrate vaccines are working. The existing honeybee vaccine is made from inactivated Paena bacillus larvae, a bacterial pathogen that causes American fool brood, a disease that infects and kills larval honeybees. When the vaccine is fed to the queen and she reproduces, her offspring become more resistant to those bacteria, as well as a virus that bees get from varroa mites. For the potential shrimp vaccine, inactivated bacteria, Dalen has not disclosed the type, are fed to a broodstock that reproduces to yield a new generation that inherits immunity. These shrimp offspring are born vaccinated. In a proof of concept trial in the lab, vaccinated shrimp were exposed to Vibrio parahemolyticus bacteria, which cause early mortality syndrome, and another pathogen called white spot syndrome virus. For shrimp, exposed to V. parahemolyticus vaccination increased survival from 27% to 48%. For shrimp exposed to the virus, vaccination increased survival from 0% to 58%. While traditional vaccines are specific to a single pathogen, the honeybee and shrimp vaccines appear to provide protection against multiple pathogens. In shrimp, this protection is specifically intended for pathogens that are different from the one used in the vaccine. While a shrimp vaccine could be valuable, Arun Dhar, a crustacean infectious disease researcher at the University of Arizona in Tucson, would like to see Dalen Animal Health report its data in a published paper before he comments on its promise. He has studied crustacean pathology for many years and is skeptical of potential vaccine candidates. Field data would really indicate the true efficacy, he says. Dalen is moving toward field trials in Southeast Asia, starting in Indonesia, that could prove such data and lead to regulatory approval. Other teams have been working on shrimp vaccines too, but challenges have included a limited immune response among juvenile shrimp. Dalen avoids this issue by feeding the vaccine to adult shrimp that then pass immunity to their offspring. If these vaccines prove successful, other invertebrate species could be candidates for vaccination as well, especially others used in agriculture. Applied entomologist Christopher Williams of Liverpool John Moores University suggests that vaccines against silkworm pathogens would be appealing. His work has showed that probiotic interventions might also protect against the pathogenic fungus Bovaria bassiana, which grows on silkworms, breaks down their cuticle, and releases toxins, ultimately killing them.
0: That's just fascinating.
1: It is.
0: I mean, that could have huge implications for shrimp populations around the world.
1: Well, and other
0: bees as well. That's incredible.
1: Invertebrates, and it's just interesting. You know, you feed it to the adults, and it gets passed on. And that happens. Some immunity does happen that way with humans, and probably other mammals and other vertebrates, all those warm-blooded creatures.
0: Yeah, I wonder if anyone's working on a vaccine for a vertebrate, the bat, who gets that.
1: It's a fungus.
0: Yeah.
1: Yeah.
0: Maybe you can't get a vaccine for that. I don't know.
1: Yeah, you'd have to have some sort of antifungal that would help them. Yeah, white nose syndrome for bats.
0: Oh, right, yeah. Wow, great story. This next is from a press release from the Washington Department of Ecology, and they're saying, please join us, online community forum, ecology's new plan for community engagement. At the Department of Ecology, our mission is to protect a clean, healthy environment for all people in Washington. Communities are important partners in this mission. Our updated community engagement plan describes new processes and practices that will help us make sure everyone impacted by our work can have a say in how decisions are made. We're hosting 3 online community forums where you can learn about the community engagement plan, ask questions, and share your thoughts. We're especially interested in hearing how your community wants to engage with us and our environmental work. The forums will also include a digital zine-making activity. All forums will be online on Zoom. You can register for the date you're interested. And I checked this out. You can go to the Washington Department of Ecology Community Plan page. If you just type in Washington Department of Ecology Community Plan, that page will open up. And then you can see what the plan looks like. And you can register. The 3-date Zoom meetings are June 25th, 1:30 to 3, July 14th, 5 to 6:30 p.m., and July 22nd, 4 to 5:30 p.m. And Ecology also said they can provide ADA accommodations as well as language interpretation and translation services, all at no cost. To request any of these services for the community forum, they say please email chelsea.batavia@ecy.wa.gov, or you can always dial 711 to call through Washington Telecommunications Relay. So that sounds kind of interesting that they're actually reaching out to have a community plan, and given their really active role in the West Plains PFAS, you know, continuing challenge there, I think that maybe some people would be really interested in this community plan engagement.
1: Yeah, that's good for you, Ecology.
0: Yeah, good deal.
1: This came out a few days ago. It's from 350 Spokane. In May 2026, a Vista utility signed a non-binding memorandum with an undisclosed developer for a colossal data center project. The proposed data center would draw an initial 125 megawatts of power by 2029, scaling up to 500 megawatts by 2032. To put this in perspective, that amount of energy would equal more than half of the power currently used by all residential and business customers in Spokane County. We are asking, this is 350 Spokane, our Spokane County Commissioners and our Washington State Utility and Transportation Commissioners to oppose this. And last night, the City Council proposed an emergency ordinance to halt data centers in the city of Spokane for 1 year. And I think they deferred the decision.
0: Yeah, a few people said, well, because that proposal, Avista's kind of put it on hold for now while they go explore all the, because they had so much opposition against that. And so the city is kind of going, well, do we do this now or should we not do it? But interestingly enough, my next story is also about what Seattle did.
1: Okay. And then I have an interesting story from The Conversation about the challenges with data centers.
0: Okay. So in the Seattle Times, amid a growing backlash to artificial intelligence, Seattle City Council voted 9-0 last week to enact a 1-year moratorium on new large data centers and study their impact. Mayor Katie Wilson was quick to support a ban after proposals surfaced in April for five large data center projects in the city. She said she was looking forward to signing the council's bill. Seattle would join more than 70 cities and counties around the nation that have temporary or permanent bans on new data centers, including major cities like Denver, New Orleans, and Minneapolis, according to a database maintained by the hedge fund Interconnected Capital. New York could also become the first state to temporarily ban large data center construction if Governor Kathy Hochul signs a bill passed by the state legislature about 2 weeks ago. Seattle's bill would place a one-year freeze on the development of large data centers that uses more than 20 megavolt amperes, that's about the same as 20 megawatts, with the option to extend the moratorium another 6 months. The city council also passed a separate bill to analyze how data centers impact Seattle's electric grid capacity, water usage, utility rates, land use, local jobs, and public health. If it doesn't benefit all of us, we don't need that technology, said City Council member Edie Lynn, a sponsor of the moratorium. 52 people spoke in favor of the moratorium, with zero speaking in defense of data centers. The reason for opposition ran the gamut, spanning from environmental concerns around data centers, consumption of electricity and water, to job loss and inequality caused by AI's impact on the economy.
1: People are worried about him. And this is a story from the Conversation, and it's by Neha Gur, who is a PhD candidate in science communication at George Washington University. Also by Ed Myback, a distinguished university professor emeritus of communication at George Washington University, and Luis Ortiz, who is an assistant professor of atmospheric, oceanic, and earth sciences at George Mason University. Every internet search, streamed video, and AI-generated response depends on a data center somewhere. Driven by rapid growth in artificial intelligence, cloud computing, and cryptocurrency, data centers have become the backbone of the modern digital economy. But though their key role is in enabling virtual and remote experiences, data centers are physical buildings in real communities around the nation and the globe. The United States hosts more than 4,000 data centers, more than any other country. The U.S. Department of Energy expects that, taken together, all U.S. data centers will consume as much as 12% of all U.S. electricity by 2028. In 2023, data centers consumed about 4.4% of total U.S. electricity, roughly 176 terawatt hours. In the U.S., Virginia has more data centers than any other state, over 600, two-thirds of which are in Northern Virginia, suburbs of Washington, D.C. In 2023, the state's data centers consumed about 26% of Virginia's total electricity supply, a higher share than in any other state. We study science communication, climate science, and public health, so we wanted to understand how data centers in Virginia affect the people who live near them and the broader public. We found that data centers that already exist affect nearby residents and the nation as a whole in five main areas: air quality, water quality, noise levels, land use, and energy costs. When fossil fuels are burned to generate that power, they emit a wide range of air pollutants, including those linked to lung disease, cardiovascular disease, stroke, and neurological conditions. They also emit heat-trapping pollution that causes global warming and climate change, which in turn worsens air pollution further. Generating power for U.S. data centers in 2023 emitted the equivalent of 2.2% of the nation's greenhouse gas emissions. Other air pollutants emitted from fossil fuel combustion are associated with increased risk of ADHD and autism in children and risks of Parkinson's and Alzheimer's diseases in older adults. Unless the energy powering data centers comes from clean energy sources, such as solar, wind, or geothermal, generating that electricity also pollutes the air. People who live near fossil fuel burning power plants, whether in communities that also host data centers or in distant states, are exposed to air pollution. And during electrical outages, on-site diesel generators kick in, releasing large amounts of air pollution that can harm data center employees and nearby residents alike. Water consumption and pollution. Data centers require vast quantities of water to cool their servers. Globally, they are projected to consume between 4.2 billion and 6.6 billion cubic meters of water annually by 2027. In the United States, data centers already rank among the top 10 industrial water users. in Northern Virginia, data center water use has risen sharply. In Loudoun County alone, just northwest of D.C., potable water used by data centers more than doubled between 2019 and 2023, while facilities across Northern Virginia consumed nearly 2 billion gallons of water in 2023. This demand constrained local rivers, aquifers, and municipal water systems, even in regions like the Mid-Atlantic that are not usually prone to drought, but especially in regions like the U.S. Southwest that faces persistent droughts. Noise pollution. Data centers' continuous operation means that cooling systems, including air chillers and cooling fans, generate a persistent humming sound around the clock. So do any generators that are in use to provide power. In Northern Virginia, some residents have complained about an industrial-scale drone or hum. Measurements at the data centers that were the subject of complaints found noise levels between 40 and 59 decibels on residential property. Those noise levels are quieter than a conversation with someone 3 feet away and not loud enough to damage people's hearing or violate local noise ordinances. But they are close to levels the EPA says reduce people's ability to work, sleep, and exercise. Some people have complained that data center noise has given them trouble sleeping and concentrating and have said they avoid using their homes outdoor spaces where the noise is louder. Then there's land use and community well-being. Data center expansion often targets land near green spaces, agricultural spaces, or rural communities where developers can secure affordable land with access to existing electricity supplies. Converting green space into industrial facilities can diminish health benefits associated with being in and near natural environments, including opportunities for physical activity and improved mental well-being. In Virginia, residents living near data center construction have reported increased exposure to truck traffic and diesel exhaust, which can contribute to respiratory and cardiovascular health risks, especially in children and older adults. While these effects are typical of large construction projects, they can be amplified when several data centers are clustered together. In places like Prince William County, Virginia, developers have proposed data centers on roughly 2,400 acres of undeveloped land in the Rural Crescent, an area designated by the county's planners to remain relatively undeveloped. Those data centers could transform open space and rural farmland into industrial zones, disrupting communities with long-standing ties to the land. Rising energy costs. As data centers increase electricity demand, they put upward pressure on energy prices across the grid. A 2024 Virginia legislative report found that the state's typical residential electricity bill could rise by $14 to $37 per month by 2040 because of the grid strain tied to data center growth, a 9% to 25% increase over current average bills, and a figure that does not factor in potential inflation. These higher costs are paid by all consumers, but they place a greater burden on families that are most economically distressed, who also tend to have more health problems. Lower income families spend a higher share of their budget on electricity, and when bills rise, the consequences can include reduced access to adequate heating and cooling, increased risk of heat-related illness and cold-related cardiovascular stress, as well as difficult choices between paying for energy and food or health care. What can be done? Many of these health harms can be mitigated through better planning and design. Increasing the share of renewable energy used to power data centers would help reduce air pollution and associated health harms. Using recycled water and targeted systems that cool individual server rows or racks rather than whole buildings can significantly reduce cooling energy demand, with some studies estimating up to 29%. On noise, a Leesburg, Virginia data center reduced low-frequency tonal noise by re-engineering its fan mounts. And on energy costs, requiring large-scale data centers to cover more of the grid costs they create could help protect residential customers from higher electricity bills. The world's digital infrastructure runs through data centers, and that is not changing. We believe that expanding this infrastructure without protecting the health of surrounding communities is an unacceptable option.
0: That's really a thorough thing. And I think the one thing that is interesting about the data centers is that there's opposition by both Republicans and Democrats, right, in a lot of places. I was just reading about how they're proposing one along the Great Salt Lake in Utah, very conservative state, but it's facing a lot of opposition and it may not go forward.
1: People seem to inherently understand the challenges with data centers, even though we all love our internet and our streaming.
0: Right. But a lot of it is going to be used for artificial intelligence, yeah, and a lot of it for this mass computing. my concern is it's going to end up getting done in other countries.
1: Right.
0: Who will just take it because they get a little bit of money out of it. And here, we'll fight it because we don't like the loss of all our water. Here in Washington State, we're practically in a drought half the year now. And we can't afford water for data centers.
1: No, we can't. And it's just like, don't. And now the city's already telling citizens that they have water restrictions. And we're almost at a level two. There's a level one and a level two for water restrictions. And we're almost there. But, you know, and Avista knows this. And now they want to consider a data center.
0: Yeah, I think in our area, the water is certainly a huge issue. And I think throughout the West,
1: it is.
0: Water is going to be a huge issue.
1: And we have the capacity, especially in the American West, for alternative energy like solar and wind.
0: Yeah, we can come up with that. But the water is not something we just create out of nowhere. Well, very interesting story. That's good. Well, I'm going to talk a bit more about alternative energies and solar energy. And this next story is from Grist. Solar energy just provided more electricity in the United States than coal for the first time on record, marking a milestone for the rise of renewables in America. While gas and nuclear plants still lead the country's energy mix, solar contributed 12.8% of the nation's electrons in May, according to an analysis of government data by Ember, an energy think tank. Coal, meanwhile, provided just 12.2%. Just 5 years ago, solar was less than half its current levels, and coal was at 20%. Overtaking coal for the first month on record shows just how far solar has come from a niche contributor to the third largest and fastest growing source of power in the U.S. electricity system, said Nicholas Fulgham, senior data analyst at Ember, in a press release. From Texas to California, markets across the U.S. are betting on solar to meet rising power needs. The turnaround comes even as political headwinds have shifted against renewable energy. Last summer, Congress passed the One Big Beautiful Bill Act, which rolled back enormous swaths of former President Joe Biden's landmark climate change legislation, the 2022 Inflation Reduction Act. And President Trump has actively sought to hinder renewable energy development, even offering to pay at least one oil company $1 billion to stop building its offshore wind projects. The latest electricity data comes during the same month that the Trump administration announced $700 million in funding for investments in the coal industry. It included money for what would be the country's first new coal-fired plants in 13 years, sourced from funds previously dedicated to reducing the country's dependence on fossil fuels, not deepening it. Today, we're taking historic action to bring down the price of energy and the cost of living for all Americans. I'm sorry, I try not to laugh as Trump says this. With the power of clean, beautiful coal, said Trump, who campaigned on the coal-friendly slogan, Dig, Baby, Dig. Ember's analysis found that coal generation in May was actually up slightly from April when it hit an all-time low. Its share of the grid will also likely tick up in the summer as cooling needs peak. But the steady downward trend over the last several years suggests that even all the president's men might not be able to put the coal industry back together again. Spending $700 million to bail out the coal industry is like throwing a lifeline to a ship that's already sunk, Lena Moffitt, executive director of the environmental group Evergreen Action, said. Rich Nolan, president and CEO of the National Mining Association, disagreed, telling the AP that coal generation helps shield customers from the impacts of volatile energy prices and supply challenges exacerbated by artificial intelligence. Regardless of what coal does, experts believe the solar market will continue its upward march. While installations dropped in 2025 compared to 2024, according to the Solar Energy Industry Association, it still accounted for more than half of all newly installed electricity capacity. Even MAGA influencers are promoting it. We're going to just keep seeing more and more renewables brought onto the grid, said Patrick Drupp, director of climate policy at the Sierra Club. That's good for the people's wallets, it's good for their health, and it's good for the planet.
1: Fossil fuels are always a commodity. I mean, they always have been, they always will be.
0: Yeah.
1: And they're just going to go up and down. And there are, I mean, we've seen what's been going on with just gas prices.
0: Yeah, with the Iran war. Yeah.
1: Right. And that is something that until we transition to renewable energy, because digging things out is not renewable.
0: Yeah.
1: It's just a no-brainer.
0: And I've got a story at the end of the hour talking about how we've kind of jumbled around with this since Jimmy Carter.
1: My next story is by Paul Arnold of Fizz.org. The discovery of fire was a major milestone in human evolution, giving our ancestors a way to stay warm, ward off predators, and eventually start cooking food. But exactly when this first happened is still intensely debated, as unambiguous evidence is difficult to find. However, new research from a cave in South Africa is now pushing back the current timeline of our history with fire by hundreds of thousands of years. The discovery was made in Wonderwork Cave, an archaeological site that has revealed a wealth of ancient secrets in recent years. This includes the finding that early humans used fire here about 1 million years ago, based on burnt bone, sediment, and heat-altered stone tools found in an upper layer of the cave called Stratum 10. In this new research published in the journal PLOS 1, that is the Library of Science, and it's an open journal, archaeologists ventured deeper into the cave to an older layer called Stratum 11, where the discovered evidence of fire dating to between 1.07 and 1.79 million years ago. That could make it the oldest evidence of fire use so far. Researchers discovered small mammal bones in Stratum 11 that appear to have been burned. Confirmation came after using a new method for this type of research called bone luminescence, in which high-energy blue light is shown on gray and white fossils under a microscope, causing burnt bones to glow a vibrant red when viewed through a filter. A natural cause of the fire was ruled out because the bones were found 30 meters from the cave entrance, in other words, far away from any licks of flames from a wildfire. To determine when these fires could have taken place, scientists dated the cave sediment using two techniques, magnetostratigraphy and cosmogenic burial dating. Combining the results from both of these gave a time window of 1.07 to 1.79 million years ago. Using these methods, we provide evidence for fire use in two early Pleistocene deposits at Wonderwork Cave, extending the chronology of one of the world's earliest paleo fire records. And for those of you who are geologists who are listening, that's the early Pleistocene, the Acheulean deposit, and the South Africa deposit. Anyway, the chronology of the world's earliest paleo fire records commented the study authors in their paper. While the finding is significant for providing further insights into our ancient past, it does not demonstrate routine cooking or fire-making technology. Instead, it suggests that early humans may have repeatedly brought fire into this part of the cave and managed it. The burnt fossil bones of small mammals recovered from the early Acheulean deposits in strata 10 and 11 of Wonderwork Cave provide strong evidence for repeated spatially patterned combustion events deep within the cave. For hundreds of millions of years before dinosaurs appeared and long before that was the end of my story. I have another story on millipedes, and I just accidentally read into it from my fire story.
0: Okay, so the story about fire use of fire going back much further is quite interesting. It makes sense, though. We keep finding out new things, and we have these new techniques to find them out, like those shining that light on.
1: Yeah, line of that. But it's just like, obviously, people, ancient humans, ancient hominids saw that fire was in the ecosystem, and somebody came up with a bright idea of, well, it has some properties. We can tell that it's hot. what can we do with it?
0: It cooks food, and that raw deer or whatever over there might be safer if it's cooked.
1: Right. Yeah. So it's just, that's what's so interesting about it is how did they figure this out? And it could have easily been figured out in multiple areas in the world, like a lot of things were.
0: Yeah. Good one. Well, if you're just tuning in, you're listening to Earth Matters Now on KORS Medical Lake Spokane, 88.1 and 92.3 FM. And my next story is from Eureka Alert. Most people have experienced a heat wave on land, but heat waves can strike in the ocean too. And as the planet continues to warm, marine heat waves are growing longer and deadlier. hurting the seafood supply that billions of people worldwide rely on for their food and livelihoods. Researchers at Michigan State University say a controversial strategy to shield Earth from some of the sun's rays would offer unequal protection for the oceans and communities that depend on them, leaving 25 to 75% of the world's seas still at risk from overheating. The findings appear in the journal Environmental Research Climate. First author Leila Kaunta started studying marine heat waves in 2020 when unusually warm waters off the coast of Senegal, where she grew up, triggered a toxic algal bloom that made hundreds of fishermen sick. Senegal is far from alone. Worldwide, heat waves on the planet's oceans have gotten longer and more frequent than they were a century ago, previous research shows. The consequences are already visible, said Kaunta, a physical oceanographer and postdoctoral scholar working with Professor Phoebe Czarnecki at MSU's Ecology, Evolution, and Behavior program. Scientists say a series of marine heat waves is partly to blame for the die-off in the last 30 years of more than half the living coral in Australia's Great Barrier Reef. Sea lions and seabirds starved as their food species shifted to cooler waters during a massive marine heat wave that took hold off the west coast of the United States from 2014 to 2016. High ocean temperatures off the coast of southern Chile in 2016 fueled a toxic algal bloom that wiped out 100,000 tons of salmon and trout, making it the largest fish farm mortality ever recorded. Wow, 100,000 tons. Mm. One study of 34 marine heat waves worldwide found that the economic toll from a single event could run into the billions of dollars. In the search for solutions, slow progress on cutting emissions has prompted some to ask, can we engineer our way out of the climate crisis? One strategy that's been proposed is to artificially cool the planet by deliberately dimming the light from the sun. The idea, a form of climate intervention called stratospheric aerosol injection, would involve using planes to release small particles or gases such as sulfur dioxide high above Earth into the stratosphere where they could deflect some of the sun's rays, like drawing a thin gauzy curtain over the face of the Earth. Shooting sun-blocking particles into the stratosphere may sound fantastical. The idea is to mimic the natural cooling effects of volcanic ash and gas. When volcanoes erupt, they launch millions of tons of sulfur dioxide and other gases miles into the sky. Once there, they combine with water in the atmosphere to create small droplets that drift around the globe and remain aloft for several years. These aerosols reflect incoming sunlight and have a temporary cooling effect on the planet. When Mount Pinatubo erupted in the Philippines in 1991, for example, global temperatures dipped by roughly half a degree, 0.6 degree Celsius, for 2 years. In the past 30 years, the U.S. National Academies has issued 3 reports calling for more research on the potential consequences of solar geoengineering to better understand the full range of options for dealing with climate change. But while most research is focused on what the technique would mean for warming in the atmosphere, the impacts on our oceans remain unclear. For this study, Czarnecki, Kaunta, and collaborators in the National Science Foundation-funded Climate Intervention Biology Working Group used computer simulations to forecast marine heat waves under future scenarios with or without solar geoengineering. Oh. In her office, Kaunta pointed to a graph showing that what ocean temperatures could look like in the next 10, 20, 40 years. The future they depict looks bleak. If we continue on the current path, the team's modeling found an average ocean temperatures are on track to rise by 1 degree Celsius by 2069, with marine heat waves becoming hotter and longer across 97% of the world's oceans. In contrast to this business-as-usual scenario, the simulation suggests that solar geoengineering could offer some cooling, but the benefits wouldn't be felt everywhere. In one set of simulations, the team modeled a world where enough sun-blocking particles are pumped into the stratosphere to keep the Earth's air temperature at 1.5 degrees Celsius above pre-industrial levels, a threshold we've already begun to exceed. In another, more aggressive scenario, the team looked at what would happen to ocean temperatures if enough sun-blocking particles were released to reduce atmospheric warming back down to less than 1 degree C. Konta pulled up a map of the world's oceans, showing the pattern of temperatures changes the model predicted for the period 2035 to 2069. The degree of protection depends on how aggressively it's deployed, she said. Under the moderate scenario, only 20 to 25% of the ocean was shielded from worsening heat waves. But under the more aggressive scenario, those numbers jumped up to 75%. The regions that benefited the most were the tropical Atlantic, the Indian Ocean, the Arctic Ocean, and the South Atlantic Ocean, including the West African coast I know so well, Konta said. But other regions tell a very different story. Even under the most aggressive approach, the simulation suggests that nearly 25% of the oceans would still face longer, hotter heat waves in decades to come, straining fishing communities in the Northern Atlantic. There we go. My computer's laughing at me. The northern tropic Pacific and parts of the southern oceans. Despite the intervention, some regions could even stop suffering occasional spikes and enter a constant state of overheating by the end of the century. The geography of protection is deeply unequal, Countess said. These patterns illustrate the central policy challenge when considering solo geoengineering. Who decides whether to deploy? She asked. Countries would need to reach an agreement regarding how to manage the technique and how to stop or make adjustments if the results aren't as expected. You need geopolitical collaboration, and importantly, you need exit ramps if this was ever to be deployed, Czarnecki said. Critics of the strategy said it masks the symptoms of climate change rather than curing its root cause. That's because it does nothing to alleviate the buildup of CO2 and other heat-trapping gases. As CO2 levels continue to rise, they diffuse into the ocean, making the water more acidic and corrosive to shelled animals like mussels, clams, urchins, and sea snails that form the base of the ocean food chain. And if a large-scale solar engineering project were deployed and then abruptly halted, some models predict a sudden, rapid spike in global temperatures if the hidden greenhouse gas warming were to hit the planet all at once. It's not a substitute for reducing emissions. Reducing emissions is still the priority and is the most effective action to mitigate climate change, Czarnecki said. Important questions remain regarding other potential consequences of solar engineering for everything from crop yields to rainfall. There's very little known about the ecological impact, said Czarnecki, who leads the Spatial and Community Ecology at Space Lab. That's a lot of what-ifs. We're studying this topic to learn about its potential impacts, Czarnecki said. As scientists, it's our responsibility to provide the best available science to inform decisions. The study was conducted with researchers from Louisiana State University, Colorado College, Cornell, the U.S. National Center for Atmospheric Research, Duke University, and the University of Dakar.
1: That's interesting. And I mean, the technology is interesting, but also the philosophy that we just have to counteract the use of fossil fuels in the world instead of maybe trying to reduce them. We create other situations that will mitigate them.
0: Yeah, by putting a different kind of pollutant in the atmosphere.
1: We know it works because, I mean, with the volcanoes
0: do it, right?
1: Yeah. And there are lots of, you know, the Little Ice Age. There's a lot of examples in the world where volcanoes at a worldwide level
0: change things dramatically.
1: Right.
0: Yep.
1: I have a really great story on millipedes and dinosaurs, but it's a long story. I'm going to read it next week. So the story I wanted to read now is, I find personally interesting. And it involves Washington State. It's from WDFW, and it seeks community observations about desert striped whip snakes and humpback whales. The Washington Department of Fish and Wildlife is seeking information from the public to inform status and listing for two Washington species, the desert striped whip snake and humpback whale. Humpback whales are listed as endangered in Washington, and some populations in Washington are federally listed under the Endangered Species Act. The desert striped whip snake is currently a candidate for state listing in Washington, meaning WDFW has identified the species as potentially meeting the definition of endangered, threatened, or sensitive classifications based on the best available science. WDFW is especially looking for information from the public about the species' population size, age and structure, current habitat conditions, threats and trends to populations, and existing conservation measures that have benefited the species. If you have any whipsnake observations and location information, please consider reporting this information to WDFW. Desert striped whipsnakes are an extremely rare, non-venomous snake species in Washington and are known to currently only exist in two areas in Grant County. They are shrub step obligates, meaning they are restricted to shrub step ecosystems and cannot survive in other habitat types. The only other large striped snakes in Washington are garter snakes. Striped whip snakes differ from garter snakes in having smooth scales, 15 dorsal scale rows, and a dark mid dorsal area between the lateral stripes. Photos and more information on identifying striped whip snakes are available on WDFW's website. Humpback whales are large baleen whales weighing up to 40 tons and reaching 60 feet in length. They are dark gray to black on their back and sides with white on their throat, belly, and sides. Their pectoral fins are the longest of any cetacean, about a third of their body length. In the Salish Sea, including Puget Sound, they often gather in large groups, especially in the central and Washington Strait of Juan de Fuca to feed on krill. We're encouraging anyone with relevant knowledge or observations of these species to share that information with us at Taylor Cotton, WDFW Conservation Assessment Section Manager. That includes community members, researchers, conservation organizations, universities, and others who may have monitoring data, field observations, or habitat information that can contribute to our understanding of those species and support future conservation and recovery efforts in Washington. So there are ways to get a hold of WDFW. If you've seen either, and if you live in Spokane, it's not likely you're seeing baleen whales or humpbacks. I've seen a lot of them in Alaska. They have really bad breath, in part because of the baleen, because it's like a strainer. You know, food can get caught in them. And the striped whip snakes, I'm going to have to go back and look at my herpetology journal.
0: Have you seen one of those?
1: Yeah, but it's been a long time, and I have to go back and look at all my data. Uh-huh. And they used to exist, the data maps showed them from central, from Grant County south into central, the northern part of central, a narrow band in Oregon, but apparently I didn't realize they'd become this endangered, but they're just wiping out sagebrush steppe left and right. And so it makes me wonder if they're like in the Beasley Hills or other places in Grant County where the Nature Conservancy, which I think they sold, but they had that, you know, a huge shrub step area. And they're called whip snakes because they look like the whips that you would whip a horse with. They're just long, narrow things. Like there's a bunch of species, especially in the Southwest, like the coach whip. They're really fast and they're agile. It's hard to catch them. I've never been able to catch one, but they raise their bodies up, like a quarter of their body up in the air, and they look around and look at their prey. Although racers will do that too, but racers, adult racers, are all solid colored, yellow bellied racers. The juveniles are mottled, but they still have a yellow belly. Anyway, the racers, they'll look up around and they are not fond of humans. In fact, coach whips, which live in the Southwest, and I have no field experience with them, but every account I've ever read of a coach whip is that if you catch them, they will bite you.
0: Oh, wow.
1: And desert whip snakes are maybe not as aggressive, but, you know, being a sagebrush obligate in central Washington and sagebrush is getting really tough to make a living because of so much development of the sagebrush. Yeah. And that includes wineries. And I love wine and wineries, but
0: I've heard we have 1,000 wineries in the state.
1: We have over 1,000. I think we have plenty.
0: Yeah. Well, this story is an interesting one. It was in Financial Times, and it's by Jeffrey Curry. He's a writer and senior advisor at the Carlyle Group. In February 1977, Jimmy Carter addressed Americans in a cardigan, the White House thermostat turned down behind him. Energy was finite, he said. Security had to be earned. He coined the term energy transition to describe the building of a secure domestic energy base, a phrase that had nothing to do with the environmental and everything to do with what happens when a foreign power controls your fuel. Carter asked for sacrifice and was punished. The press mocked the address and Congress ignored it. The honesty helped end his presidency. His successors drew the obvious conclusion, never admit to scarcity. meet every supply shock by talking prices down, draining strategic reserves, and hope supply returns before the buffer runs out. It's worked for 50 years. But China heeded Carter, choosing investment, and is now being paid. The West heeded his defeat and is now paying the cost. The repricing will not be gradual. You cannot print molecules, and you cannot destock your way to energy security. A new regime is holding sway in energy markets and, in turn, the global economy, the new Joule order. And Joule here is a technical term, J-O-U-L-E. We are now in an era in which energy security, not climate policy, not cost efficiency, has become a dominant force shaping investment flows, geopolitical alliances, and commodity prices. The world has underpriced physical energy security for a decade, and the repricing of the markets from that complacency was not going to be linear. The Strait of Hormuz crisis is the first major stress test of the new regime. It has revealed which countries prepared and which are improvising. China prepared. While Washington and Brussels spent 25 years polarized between green and brown energy, Beijing built both. 1.2 terawatts of solar, the world's largest nuclear pipeline, an EV fleet now displacing more than 1 million barrels a day, according to Rhodium Group estimates. None of it was justified as climate policy. It was insurance. An electron can be sourced from coal, gas, sun, wind, or uranium. A combustion engine is married to a single fuel that must cross someone else's choke point. Electrification is a purchase of optionality, and China bought more of it than any nation in history. That option is now being exercised, and the market is misreading it as weakness. The consensus explanation for falling Chinese energy imports is demand destruction, the world's largest importer buckling. The reality is the opposite. Faced with fuel prices up to 20%, Chinese drivers charge instead of fill. Highway EV charging surged 56% year on year over the May Day holiday. 56%. Industrial users have switched to domestic coal. In aggregate, China can flex perhaps 2 million barrels a day of demand at will, flexibility no other large economy can approach. What looks like a collapsing customer is a customer that built an exit and is using it. Environmentalists need not take alarm that some of that flexibility runs on coal. Coal is the bridge, not the destination. China's renewable and nuclear capacity carries little marginal cost once built. The fixed costs are sunk, the fuel is free, and every additional gigawatt displaces a barrel at little incremental expense. It is the same logic that made asset-light technology businesses so powerful. Once the infrastructure exists, the marginal unit costs next to nothing. In the West, meanwhile, is running the old playbook at its physical limit. U.S. crude exports have surged 2 million barrels a day since the war began. Washington calls it energy dominance. Look closer, it's something else. America's exporting its insurance policy. The extra barrels come not from new production, but from storage. The Strategic Petroleum Reserve has fallen to about 242 million barrels, the lowest level since August 1983, and is on track to hit a minimum level for operations at the end of summer. The buffer built over 50 years to protect against exactly this crisis is being shipped abroad. This is not supply responding to price. It is inventory responding to price. And inventory, unlike production, has a bottom. Worse, the policy is self-defeating. A price signal is a mechanism that triggers investment and adjusts demand. Every barrel released to suppress the price delays the capital investment that would build actual energy security. The West is not building the new Joule order. It is borrowing against it, with the bill arriving in the third quarter, when cooling for air conditioning, agriculture, and driving demand add 5 to 6 million barrels a day back into a market where the buffers are gone and its largest flexible consumer has already used its option.
1: That's well done, well written.
0: Yeah, I think so too. Says a lot.
1: Mm-hmm. So this is my last story, is brief, is from the Union of Concerned Scientists. Last week, a U.S. district court issued a preliminary injunction to stop the Trump administration from censoring American history and science and order the restoration of unlawfully censored information displayed in America's largest classroom, our national parks. and a case brought by Democracy Forward on behalf of the Union of Concerned Scientists and a coalition of organizations, including the National Parks Conservation Association and the Association of National Park Rangers. So here's a statement from Gretchen Goldman, PhD, President and CEO of the Union of Concerned Scientists. Today is a win for science and for ensuring that all visitors to our national parks can learn the truth about our nation's history and climate. National parks are America's largest classroom, and removing science and history from these places isn't just wrong, it's a direct attack on the public's access to factual information. You don't protect our national parks by sanitizing them. You protect them by telling the full story, including the science of climate change. When the government erases science and history, it erases our ability to understand what's at stake. So I just wanted to mention, June 25th and 26th of this year is the 150th anniversary of the Battle of the Greasy Grass, also known as the Battle of the Little Bighorn. 10,000 people are expected to visit the Little Bighorn Battlefield National Monument, Crow Agency, Montana, which is about 61 miles from Billings. The monument is currently open Thursday, Friday, and Saturday. A new visitor center is being constructed, and parking with trailers may be limited. So 10,000 people is a lot. I was going to go to this because I knew about this for a year and then I forgot about it. And I just don't have time now to do it. And also finding arrangements, lodging with 10,000 people.
0: Yeah, might be a little tough.
1: It might be a little tough. And it doesn't really say on the website, you know, why the National Monument is closed, is only open Thursday, Friday, and Saturday. Because I've been several times and it's open like 7 days a week. Is it because they're completely getting rid of the old visitor center and building a new one? Or if these are just cuts to the National Park Service, I'm not certain.
0: Hmm.
1: But you wonder what is going to be in the new visitor center.
0: Well, I know they had to backtrack. They were removing all these signs about our history, and mm-hmm. now they've been forced to, no, actually, you need to put it back up, what we've done to the Native Americans and everyone else. So the courts do have a little bit of a, more than Congress does right now, a little bit of strength to, not Supreme Court, but the local district courts do.
1: Yeah, the district courts, but they're doing more than Congress is.
0: Yeah.
1: Most people in Congress, certainly not all of them. It, you know, it's a challenge, but I didn't have a chance to look around the National Park Service's websites and see what has been taken down and if hours are limited. You know, maybe they just don't have employees because they were fired to be open all the time. But this is a battlefield that's really interesting to see, and it's actually not that far from Spokane. You know, you could do it in a day, but 'cause I think you've been there. It's on the Crow Agency, 61. Billing is just east of Bozeman by about an hour.
0: Yeah.
1: And then it's about another hour from there.
0: Yeah, I think I've been by there at least.
1: Yeah, there's a lot of wonderful national monuments and historical monuments and national parks in the American West. We're really lucky to have them.
0: Yeah. I'll do the story next week. It's about, is prescribed fire really a good thing? Is it effective and all that? But it's, other than the summary that, yeah, it seems to be, I'll do the story next week because we're just about out of time. I did want to mention, though, I went to a new park right near Post Falls. I had never been before. Quemlin Park. You ever hear of that?
1: Quemlin?
0: Yeah.
1: Huh.
0: It starts right at, there's a Post Falls Dam. I think there's a couple Post Falls Dam, but it starts right at the edge of that dam. But then there's a trail because my niece and her husband and their kids were there, and we went rock climbing. I didn't. I sat and watched. But there's a trail around to this narrow little canyon that's just beautiful, and it was a hot day, and it was still cool in this canyon. And there's all these people rock climbing in there, and it's just gorgeous to sit in there.
1: I didn't know that there was a rock climbing park.
0: Yeah.
1: It's near Post Falls.
0: Right outside of Post Falls. You literally...
1: West side?
0: It's on the south side.
1: Okay.
0: You literally cross the... what's the Spokane River there, and take the first right, and there's Quemlin Park, and then you can take this trail, which is a little bit rugged for me. It's a quarter mile of up and down on rocky stuff, but it's a trail, and then you're in this cool little canyon. So lots of neat things right around Spokane. Well, that is going to do it for Earth Matters Now on Community Radio, KORS Medical Lake Spokane, 88.1, 92.3 FM. Have a great week, everyone. It's going to chill down slightly in a few days, and enjoy your week.

0: to Between the Lines, presenting news and analysis of critical issues affecting our communities, the nation, and the world. I'm Scott Harris. This week we present Salon.com writer Sophia Tesfaye, who talks about her recent commentary titled Barry Weiss Brings Trumpism to 60 Minutes, raising the alarm about Trump-allied billionaires' threat to press freedom and democracy. Freddie Guevara and Liam Henry, who described their voyage with the Global Samud Flotilla to deliver humanitarian aid to the people of Gaza, which was violently intercepted by the Israeli military. And Christina Harvey, executive director of Stand Up America, who discusses her group's kick-out corruption tour to expose how corruption in Washington is driving up costs for everyday Americans. But first, we begin with a summary of some of the week's underreported news stories.
1: AAFS, Infrastructure and Energy, a little-known U.S. company with operations in Sarajevo, Bosnia, and Herzegovina in the former Yugoslavia, is close to securing a $1 billion contract to build and operate a pipeline across the Balkans. The proposed pipeline would transport natural gas shipped from the U.S. to replace supplies from Russia. The company, which has no experience building an energy project close to this scale, does have one special qualification: personal connections to Donald Trump. The company's representatives include Jesse Binal, a MAGA lawyer, and Joe Flynn, the brother of former Trump National Security Advisor Michael Flynn, who pled guilty to lying to the FBI and was later pardoned by Trump. Both men worked to overturn Trump's defeat in the 2020 presidential election. A Guardian investigation revealed how international relations are changing under the Trump presidency, which blurs the line between government policy and the enrichment of the ruling family and their allies. But the stakes are higher than simple corruption. U.S. intervention in the pipeline deal could empower ultra-nationalist Serbian politicians to undermine the peace deal that Washington brokered in 1995 to end the Bosnian War that killed 100,000 people, many who were Muslim civilians, massacred by Serb paramilitaries. The M23 rebel group that occupies much of the Eastern Democratic Republic of the Congo and controls critical rare earth minerals used in modern electronics, such as tin, tungsten, and tantalum, is seeking to make deals with Western governments and corporate investors. The political wing of the Rwanda-backed M23 rebels are currently under international sanctions. M23 soldiers control Goma, the principal city in the eastern Congo with a population of some 15 million people in an area the size of Mississippi. While M23 is working to build a parallel administration independent of the government, the Trump White House is building close ties to the DRC leaders in the capital, Kinshasa. In March, the U.S. imposed sanctions on Rwanda's army, the M23's main supporter. The Congo government hired Eric Prince, who leads a U.S. mercenary force to retake territory in the DRC's South Kivu province. The Economist observes that while diplomatic talks have stalled, a military victory for one side or the other is unlikely. The longer the conflict goes on, the more likely it is that Eastern Congo will become a state within a state. In December, immigrants inside Boston's famed Faneuil Hall were pulled aside during a naturalization ceremony, moments before they were to take the oath to become American citizens. In the months since, immigrants, who were all vetted and screened, have waited in vain to reschedule their citizenship ceremony. Other green card holders around the country have also had their naturalization ceremonies canceled in recent months. Now, a group of 14 green card holders who were prevented from taking the citizenship oath are suing the Trump administration, charging that immigration officials are unlawfully delaying their naturalization.

After an Afghan citizen shot two National Guard members, one fatally in Washington, D.C. last year, the Trump regime suspended immigration decisions for citizens from what they describe as 39 high-risk countries subject to a full or partial travel ban. The plaintiff's lawyers argue that the delay violates federal immigration law, which requires the government to make a final decision on naturalization applications within 120 days. They maintain that the administration has also violated the Fifth Amendment by basing naturalization decisions on national origin. This week's news summary was compiled by Bob Nixon. For Between the Lines, I'm Anna Manzo.

0: CBS News, once considered the United States' preeminent news network, closely identified with iconic anchor Walter Cronkite, has over the past year been shattered by new corporate owners who are aggressively dismantling the news division to curry favor with Donald Trump, who labels media outlets critical of him as the enemy of the people. CBS parent company Paramount Global was acquired by Skydance Media in August 2025 in an $8 billion transaction brokered by Skydance founder and CEO David Ellison, backed by his father, Oracle founder billionaire Larry Ellison. As the Ellisons await federal regulatory approval for their proposed $111 billion merger bid for Warner Brothers Discovery that owns CNN, they hired Barry Weiss as CBS News editor-in-chief, who's implemented major editorial changes at CBS Evening News that's resulted in a loss of millions of viewers. More recently, Weiss, who has no TV or broadcast news experience, has begun demolishing the CBS award-winning weekly news magazine 60 Minutes, the nation's longest-running and most-watched news show. In recent weeks, she's fired key producers and correspondents, including Scott Pelley, who's worked at the show for 22 years. Your reporter spoke with Sophia Tesfai, a senior writer at Salon.com, who talks about her recent commentary titled "Barry Weiss Brings Trumpism to 60 Minutes," raising the alarm about Trump-allied billionaires' takeover of many of the nation's media companies and the threat posed to press freedom and democracy.
1: The title of my analysis is that, you know, Barry Weiss brings Trumpism to 60 Minutes, and it's her management style, right, in that she has replaced veteran producers, and at CBS News writ large, she's brought in people who don't have experience, and that's something we've seen time and time again in the Trump administration, inexperienced people elevated to top positions where they then do damage to the institutions. And I think that is where Barry Weiss is directing CBS News, starting with 60 Minutes. Starting with CBS Evening News, actually, to be frank, with Tony DeCoppel, but that's a different subject, kind of.
2: Yeah.
1: But yeah.
0: Sophia, among other accusations, Scott Pelley says that the new CBS News editor, Barry Weiss, sent a note to 60 Minutes executive producer Tanya Simon, also now fired, asking that a report on the ICE agent murder of Renee Good and Alex Preddy in Minneapolis include false information that bent the truth to fit Donald Trump and Stephen Miller's false narrative justifying the killing of Good and Preddy. I thought this was some of the most damaging accusations to come out of this very sad episode of the destruction of CBS News as a flagship news program in the United States.
1: Yeah, I think you're right. I think it's like probably the first concrete allegation of Weiss's editorializing in the Trump administration's favor in a way that's actually concrete. I mean, both Celia Vega and Shannon Alphonse obviously made allegations, but they didn't give examples. And so, yeah, the Scott Pelley allegation saying that Weiss asked that the Trump narrative be repeated, that the protesters be covered, as he said, I think more violently, in a more violent light, and that it was presented that Good was escalating her vehicle towards the officer whose name is escaping me. And yes, and so Scott Pelley's allegations are pretty damning. And I think it's very interesting. Barry Weiss was slated to appear at a marketing conference in Arizona, and she canceled it. She also relatedly did not attend the first staff meeting for the show after Pelley was fired. So, you know, she's not answering for a lot of these drastic moves that are happening under her watch. And I think that's also indicative of the broader problem of the Trumpism inexperience, right? Like this NAIF more or less coming in to a complete iconic legacy institution and just wreaking havoc and then not having an explanation for anything.
0: The recently defeated leader of Hungary, Viktor Orban, had successfully captured most of Hungary's media by having his billionaire buddies take over media outlets that were no longer independent and pumped out propaganda favorable to Viktor Orban. And that seems to be the model, the authoritarian playbook model that Donald Trump and his administration were following almost to the letter. And it continues, of course, as we've been talking about with the Ellisons and other billionaire owners of media companies. You know, we're talking about Jeff Bezos in the Washington Post, the Murdoch family, Mark Zuckerberg, Elon Musk, Patrick Soon-Shiong at the LA Times, Michael Bloomberg. This goes on and on. Maybe you could comment briefly on Hungary and the authoritarian playbook model of an authoritarian government sidelining an independent media, as Donald Trump is clearly trying to do.
1: Yes, absolutely. And I think that Hungary, obviously Steve Bannon and the far right have, including Donald Trump, have long explicitly stated that that is a model that they'd like to replicate here. But also it's important to look at what's happening post-Orbán in Hungary and how the new leadership is breaking all of that down and the connections to the actual right-wing media, alternative news spaces in the U.S. and the funding. It's all very a little dark. But I do want to mention Project 2025 and the Heritage Foundation, for an example, closer to home. And the FCC chairman that was appointed by Donald Trump, Brendan Carr, was an author of Project 2025. Heritage Foundation has connections to Viktor Orban. So yes, this was explicitly laid out in their playbook that was Project 2025 and is now being implemented by the authors of Project 2025. Carr at the FCC has gone after Jimmy Kimmel, has gone after The View, has gone after Disney writ large, all for offending Donald Trump's sensibilities, more or less. Mm-hmm. This is, at this point, extremely explicit. The actors themselves are not trying to hide it, is what I like to say. And so trying to report on this as if these are neutral actions is almost, it's getting impossible. This is very nefarious and very apparent.
0: That was Sophia Tesfaye, a senior writer at Salon.com. Find a link to her recent commentary titled Barry Weiss Brings Trumpism to 60 Minutes and Related Analysis by visiting our Between the Lines website at btlonline.org. The Global Samud Flotilla, the largest effort so far to break the Israeli blockade of Gaza and deliver humanitarian aid to Palestinians there, consisted of 52 boats and more than 400 volunteers from 41 countries. The boats were intercepted and boarded by the Israeli military in two waves in May, with flotilla crew members aboard the boats arrested and detained. Upon their release, most of the volunteers reported being subjected to torture and abuse, including some who said they were sexually assaulted and physically attacked, resulting in broken bones. Two American flotilla crew members, Freddie Guevara and Liam Henry, recently spoke about their experience at the Palestine Museum in Woodbridge, Connecticut, reminding their audience that Palestinians suffer much worse treatment at the hands of Israel on a daily basis. Freddie and Liam are experienced sailors, both having learned their sailing skills aboard the Clearwater, the boat inspired by the late folk singer Pete Seeger, that's campaigned to clean up the Hudson River since 1969. Between the Lines' Melinda Tuhus attended the talk and brings us this excerpt of the pair's account of their voyage, abduction, and detention by the Israeli military.
2: Liam and I both started out on the mission in Italy, and we were both intercepted in that first round of interceptions off of the coast of Crete. We had over 50 boats, I think, at that point, that were sailing from Barcelona and Italy. We were a part of the Italian fleet, the two of us, on two separate boats. About 22 vessels were intercepted April 29th off of the coast of Crete in Greek search and rescue zone waters with the aid of the Greek government. A little over 170 of us, civilians, humanitarians, doctors, sailors, a lot of humanitarians and activists were kidnapped in international waters, detained and brought aboard an Israeli naval vessel, and were detained there for about 2 days before being transferred to Greek authorities in Crete.
3: Yeah, so Freddie and I were together in that first, we're not on the same boat, but were part of that initial interception, which, yeah, again, it should be emphasized that it wasn't just the Greeks were not merely complacent. They were actually there. Like, there were Greek naval vessels present. There was also a Greek plane flying overhead at the time. And it took place in what you call the search and rescue zone. So it was international waters and subject to laws under the UN Convention of Law of the Sea. Spent around 40 hours. And at that point, there was a lot of confusion as everybody got back on their feet. But it was determined that a few days later that the fleet would keep going on, including the boats that had survived that initial interception. And because Freddie and I have the advantage of being experienced sailors, we were given a spot on a boat leaving from Greece, or two boats leaving from Greece, and were able to continue on with the mission, which eventually went to Marmaris, Turkey. And from there, that was the final leg, departed from Marmaris and headed along the Turkish coast for a while, and then turned southeast and went towards Gaza. And then the second day out from the Turkish coast, while we were in the Cyprus search and rescue zone, the Israelis military started picking us up at that point and apprehended all the ships over the course of a little bit more than 24 hours. It took them a while to get us all. There were a lot of us. We kept going. I believe the closest anybody got was around 90 nautical miles from Gaza, which does place this, even the second interception, as a kind of unprecedented intrusion of Israeli military power into the rest of the Mediterranean. Previously, the furthest that any of the flotillas had been intercepted was around 175 nautical miles. Those of us were captured in the second round of interceptions. We had been joined by comrades from Greece and Turkey, so there were around more than 50 boats, more than 400 of us. So it took two prison boats this time to pick us all up. I was back in the same one that Freddie and I had been in previously, and there was a significant escalation of violence compared to the first interception, and in general, in terms of the way people have been treated during the previous global Sumud flotilla last year. There's repeating, it's nothing compared to what Palestinians have to deal with on a regular basis, and what the Palestinian hostages currently being held in occupied Palestine have to are confronted with. But there was a definite escalation. Words like torture have been used by the media. That is totally correct. Two of my crew members were tased in the face. People were brought on board a prison ship and basically had each individualized little run through a shipping container before being let out into the enclosure where people were held. And essentially everyone during this point was subjected to violence. There were on our boat 35 confirmed fractures, possibly a few more broken bones. There were 11 definite cases of sexual assault. There were 3 cases of people being injected with unknown substances. I think it was 5 traumatic head injuries as well.
0: That was Freddie Guevara and Liam Henry, 2 participants in the Global Samud Flotilla that attempted to deliver humanitarian aid to Palestinians in Gaza until they were intercepted by the Israeli Navy. Learn more about the Samud Flotilla and the Siege of Gaza by visiting our Between the Lines website at btlonline.org.

0: Donald Trump's second-term presidency has been marked by his broken campaign promises to reduce the cost of groceries, energy, housing, mortgage rates, healthcare, and everyday consumer goods. Instead, his deliberate policies of imposing tariffs on virtually every country in the world, and the war he launched with Israel against Iran, resulting in the closure of the Strait of Hormuz, has fed rising inflation and caused the price of oil and gas to soar. But apart from growing opposition to what many now believe are Trump's reckless policies, recent polls find that there's an increasing public perception that Donald Trump is corrupt. Several recent examples of the president's alleged corrupt behavior include the widely condemned $1.76 billion slush fund he devised to dole out taxpayer money to his allies in January 6th insurrectionists, insider trading, no-bid defense contracts given to family members, pay-to-play pardons, the Trump family's multi-billion-dollar cryptocurrency operations funded by foreign actors, and a group of White House ballroom donors recently awarded $50 billion in federal contracts. In response to what appears to be an orgy of self-dealing and feeding at the public trough, the group Stand Up America and End Citizens United recently launched their kick-out corruption tour to expose how corruption in Washington is driving up costs for everyday Americans. The tour, whose first stop was in Tempe, Arizona on June 7th, will visit key battleground states ahead of the November midterm election. Your reporter spoke with Christina Harvey, executive director of Stand Up America, who talks about the goals of the kick-out corruption tour and some proposals to clean up rampant government and corporate corruption.
1: So we're teaming up with End Citizens United and national leaders to take to voters our message about the connection between the corruption in Washington and rising costs, and to offer real solutions for how we can get our government back to actually working for everyday working people.
0: So tell us about what's happening on the tour, who's speaking, and what's the purpose of the rallies, actions that are being organized in anticipation of the turnout project for November 2026.
1: Yeah, absolutely. So we actually had our kickoff event in Tempe, Arizona at Arizona State University. And yesterday's special guest was Senator Mark Kelly, who's someone who has been a true advocate for legislation to stop corruption and has really been a model himself of standing up against corruption. Yesterday, we talked a bit about something that he likes to call the Kelly Standard, which is his voluntary refusal to accept corporate PAC money, placing all of his assets in a blind trust, and making his schedule public so that voters actually know who he's spending his time with. And we had a fantastic crowd that came out yesterday, a really engaged audience, as we talked about really how Washington has stopped even trying to hide corruption. It's come out of the smoke-filled back room, and it's out in plain sight. We talked with folks about the Gilded Ballroom, whose corporate funders have received $50 billion in new and expanded federal government contracts. And voters are mad because they know that they're paying for those contracts. And we talked about how the cuts that Congress made last year in their billionaire budget to food assistance and school lunches and health care so that they could give their ultra-wealthy donors tax breaks are impacting Arizonans and their costs and their quality of life.
0: Yeah, I wondered if you could give some more examples of the corruption we're seeing, as you said, in our faces, because they are no longer trying to hide it. They may be trying to spin it, but they're not trying to hide it much. And that includes, you know, everything from domestic and foreign policy. You've got Jared Kushner, the president's son-in-law, doing deals, you know, with the Gulf monarchies as he's overseas trying to thus far unsuccessfully broker a peace agreement with the war the U.S. and Israel started against Iran. But the money deals are really front and center. I mean, they are not trying to hide it. And certainly one of the biggest recent examples of corruption is the attempt by the Trump administration to negotiate with itself to give Donald Trump $1.76 billion in what's being described as a slush fund that he can give to anybody he wants. He's got sole control over it, and he'll be likely to give it to the January 6, 2021 insurrectionists that tried to overturn Trump's election loss that resulted in 5 deaths at the Capitol, including police officers, many injuries. At its heart, an attempt to overturn U.S. democracy.
1: Yes, there are so many examples. And I'm so glad that you brought up Jared Kushner, because, you know, one thing that people in Arizona and across the country are concerned about are rising gas prices and the prices of all the other goods that are going up because the cost of fuel is increasing. This illegal war in Iran is putting service members' lives at risk. It's driving up costs for Americans. It's destabilizing the global energy market. And at the same time, it's creating some really serious questions about whose interests are being served by this war. As you said, Jared Kushner, who, for folks who don't know, is Trump's son-in-law, advised him to enter into this war. And he has extensive business dealings in the Middle East, including in Saudi Arabia and Qatar, countries that are two of Iran's biggest competitors on the global energy market. And unfortunately, the Trump family possibilities for corruption when it comes to Iran don't end there. Trump's sons, Donald Jr. and Eric, own a stake in a drone company that was just awarded a defense contract to produce weapons used to defend against Iranian attacks. So whatever your view is on the war in Iran, we shouldn't have to wonder whether politicians' personal financial interests are influencing decisions that are putting American lives at risk or costing taxpayers billions of dollars. We should be able to trust that if they're taking us to war, it's based on national security, not on whether the president's friends and families stand to profit. And unfortunately, we have to wonder.
0: That was Christina Harvey, Executive Director of Stand Up America. 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

0: 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Thanks for listening on WZBC in Boston, Massachusetts, WOZO in Knoxville, Tennessee, KIDE in Hoopa, California, dozens of other community radio stations across the U.S. and abroad, and wherever you get your favorite podcasts. Our theme music was written by Richard Hill and performed by Mikata. This week's program was produced by Susan Bramhall, Mary Hunt, Anna Manzo, Bob Nixon, Melinda Tuhus, and Jeff Yates. For Between the Lines, I'm Scott Harris.
1: Does this sound like something you've done before?
2: Oh, rats. I sold my entire record collection in exchange for a huge bin full of whipped cream and other delights by Herb Alpert. Ah, dag blame it. My love for irony and weird bits has really gotten me into a situation this time. Ah.
1: Lucky for you, I have a way to make this all go away. Tune into Basement Beats, hosted by DJ Shrimp Biscuit, every Tuesday night from 8 to 10 p.m., for a wide range of esoteric and forgotten dance tunes that are sure to put a smile on your face and make you forget that Herb Alpert is basically your master now.

0: The way parents talk to their kids becomes the way kids talk to themselves.
1: Are your kids' grades, eating habits, or sleep schedule changing dramatically? Do they switch friend groups all the time, or do they go from super social to isolated? Do they have mood swings or breakdowns over what seems like nothing, suddenly asking oddly specific questions about your struggles as a kid? Have they made their room a dark cave?
2: Two or more of these, and you should do a check-in. Expect them to say, "I'm good," but that doesn't mean they are. What makes these signs dangerous is that none of them look like distress. They look like personality.
3: 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I'm your host and producer, Dan Roberts. 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In today's edition, you'll hear reports from France 24, NHK World Radio Japan, and Radio Havana, Cuba. We will begin with France 24. First, June 8th was World Ocean Day, which is celebrated at the United Nations with the release of the third in a series of World Ocean Assessments. It pointed out the need to change course, to cease disrupting fragile ecosystems, and a warning that the Arctic could become ice-free in the 2030s. Then 3 press reviews. First, press on the first 100 days of the U.S.-Israeli war on Iran. Then, press analysis of the Chinese president's visit to North Korea and his attempt to balance Russian influence. Then, press on the race riots in Belfast following the knife murder of a white Irishman by a Sudanese immigrant. Many black homes have been torched. Elon Musk's anti-immigration agenda is discussed, along with the rapid rise in the hands of a few multi-billionaires. France 24.
4: June 8th was World Oceans Day, a day to remind everyone that the ocean covers 70% of our planet and produces at least 50% of the world's oxygen. In short, we depend on it. But according to the massive Third World Ocean Assessment UN report released on Monday, we are poor custodians of our lifeline and need to change course.
5: Climate change, pollution, overexploitation, and habitat degradation are putting the ocean under pressure from many sides. They are disrupting fragile ecosystems on which we all depend. The message is really simple. We have the knowledge, and we must act.
4: Among other concerns, the report warns that global warming could make the Arctic ice-free as early as the 2030s. Arctic warming could accelerate processes that contribute to long-term sea level rise and is already reshaping geopolitics as global powers compete for shipping routes and security assurances. The report recommended moving away from fossil fuels and called for a reduction in plastics production, which pollute the seas and cause strain for marine life. A stark reminder that we have to live in harmony with the oceans.
6: The ocean is our life support system. Without it, we don't exist. We must care, and we must understand and cherish it as if our lives depended on it.
4: Next January, the first Ocean COP will take place in New York, which will see 120 nations unite to debate ocean health. Experts and scientists hope to see reversals in moves such as the decision of the Trump administration to remove hundreds of deep-sea scientific instruments to monitor climate change in marine environments.
7: And yesterday marked the 100 days of the U.S.-Israeli war on Iran. What are some of the main takeaways from that?
8: Yeah, it's the front page here of Tehran Times, and the headline reads, 100 Days of War, Iran's Epic Resistance. And the paper says that what stands out the most is the widening gap between the objectives that have been declared in the beginning of the war and the observable outcomes. And that's also the analysis here in an opinion piece by Al Jazeera that says the triumph of survival. goal. And the article says that Iran has the upper hand as its main objective has been to preserve the regime there. And in this sense, Tehran sees its survival as a clear victory. American paper, The New York Times, however, looks at the Iranian citizens. And the headline reads, after months of war, Iranians sink into despair. And the American paper says that the imploding economy is causing hopelessness among both pro- and anti-government Iranians. And those who wished for a regime change are really disappointed. It also spoke with sources on the ground, and a woman said she felt angry and alone, and that Iranians are only seen as tools for war and negotiation.
9: President Xi Jinping is wrapping up his visit to North Korea, Dipti.
10: Yeah, that's right. A rare, very short, albeit a rare visit, a two-day visit to North Korea, which kicked off on Monday, aiming to boost ties and consolidate trust. That's how the Chinese press put it on their front pages. This is the Global Times here. Xi calls on China, North Korea to consolidate trust, boost cooperation, calling for deeper ties for the China Daily. This visit also coming 7 years after his last visit. It's also his first overseas trip of the year, so that is also symbolic in itself. Now, the New York Times also notes on in its analysis that it was believed that Kim Jong-un was expected to press Xi for a greater acceptance of his nuclear program. That wasn't so much really reported by the Chinese press. But the visit also served to remind North Korea that China is their, quote, most important benefactor, economic partner, and bulwark against the U.S. The Times analysis also indicates that this visit shows a desire by President Xi to counter or balance the influence from Russia. Russia signed a mutual defense pact with North Korea 2 years ago.
9: And that deal has really helped revive North Korea's economy, hasn't it?
10: Well, according to the New York Times actually looks at what it calls the miraculous transformation, how Kim Jong-un fortified North Korea and energized its economy. It actually goes beyond just 2 years. It actually started during the pandemic in 2020. The New York Times explaining that during the lockdown, Kim shut down the border with China to prevent citizens from fleeing. He clamped down on trade and smuggling, which forced North Koreans to produce more goods domestically. He also strengthened his monopoly over the country through brutal enforcement. He's also steadily been expanding his nuclear arsenal. Now, the big boon for him was actually the war in Ukraine. That's what the New York Times explains here, because Kim's supplied troops and weapons to Russia, and Moscow in turn has helped modernize parts of Pyongyang's military, which has also helped it come out of this, sort of emerge out of economic isolation.
9: Been following, of course, those violent protests that erupted in Belfast after the knife stabbing there. What have you found in the papers, Alyssa?
8: That's right, Stuart. Well, let's start with right-wing British tabloid, the Scottish Sun here, that says that it sees evil in the eyes of the Sudanese migrant who attacked a man in Belfast. And on the front page, we can also read barbarism on UK street and horror, crazed migrant hacking at helpless victim. And the photo chosen is from the video of the attack that has been circulating on social media. And messages like this have fueled calls for anti-immigration protests backed by the far right. The Independent here cites pleas for calm after what it calls the sickening attack. And it cites Northern Ireland's Prime Minister Michelle O'Neill, who also expressed her thoughts on X. She says there are dangerous attempts to exploit that to target and attack innocent people who are simply trying to live. Racism, intimidation, and violence are wrong wherever they occur. And a similar message is echoed here in the Irish News, and the headline reads, violence is never the solution. And finally, I want to show you this article by the Belfast Telegraph that focuses on the role of Elon Musk, who has backed the anti-immigration protests and has posted a lot about it on his platform X, seizing the opportunity to actually promote his own anti-immigration agenda.
9: Speaking of Elon Musk, the billionaire could become the world's first trillionaire.
10: That's right. That's if the IPO, the initial public offering of his rocket company SpaceX, goes as planned. And an opinion piece here in The Guardian asks, think Musk the billionaire was bad? Brace yourself for Musk the trillionaire. Says that the big issue isn't how this will affect Musk's inner life, which he describes as bitter and angry, but what it's going to do to democracy. And the New York Times here says that Elon Musk's case demonstrates why there has been such a rapid rise in the concentration of wealth at the top. And it shows us this graph here, and it says that 15 years ago, the top billionaires had together around $4.5 trillion, while nowadays their combined worth is more than $20 trillion, and that's nearly one-fifth of the entire world's total yearly output. So the paper explains that one reason for the rapid rise and the boom of all this wealth is the rise of artificial intelligence, which has attracted massive capital investment in only a handful of companies.
3: Those press reviews and report were from France 24, which may be easily found at their website, france24.com, as well as a YouTube channel called France 24 English. Also, most podcast sites, as is the shortwave report. On to NHK World Radio Japan. The Japanese nuclear regulator released radiation levels across the Fukushima prefecture after 15 years. 30% of the area is still considered unsafe, though this will drop to 20% 15 years from now. The Japanese Defense Ministry has transported a missile launcher to their easternmost island in the Pacific, some 2,000 kilometers southeast from the main island. The Stockholm International Peace Research Institute released their annual report on Monday, pointing out that nuclear-armed countries have 12,000 nuclear weapons and a number of countries are expanding their stockpiles. Russian officials have criticized Britain, France, and Germany for their military support of Ukraine. Three East Indian crew members on the tanker in Hormuz were killed when the U.S. military attacked the ship. The Indian Foreign Ministry condemned the attack. Pete Hegseth gave a speech at Guantanamo Prison, continuing the threats to Cuba. NHK Japan.
11: Japan's nuclear regulator has released a comprehensive report detailing radiation levels in Fukushima Prefecture. This comes just over 15 years after the devastating accident at the Fukushima Daiichi nuclear power plant operated by Tokyo Electric Power Company. The new data shows air radiation levels in about 70% of the prefecture have now fallen within the national range. After the disaster, the Nuclear Regulation Authority used monitoring posts, drones, and other tools to measure radiation levels in the air. The latest data shows levels have gradually dropped over the years. In July 2011, about 4 months after the accident, the radiation level exceeded 0.1 microsieverts per hour in about 90% of the prefecture. As of December last year, the area that exceeded that level dropped to about 30% of the prefecture. The remaining area improved to within the national range.
12: According to their analysis, about 20% of the areas in the prefecture, mainly about around the nuclear power plant, are expected to exceed 0.1 microsieverts per hour in 2041.
13: NHK has learned that Japan's defense ministry is transporting a missile launcher to the country's easternmost island in the Pacific. On Monday, a private ferry was loaded with Ground Self-Defense Force Type 12 launcher and drones used to pinpoint targets. The ferry left Chiba Port near Tokyo for the island of Minami Torishima. The island is about 2,000 kilometers southeast of Japan's main island and hosts personnel from the Maritime Self-Defense Force and Japan Meteorological Agency. This is part of preparations to deploy a surface-to-ship missile system on the island for the first time. The ministry is planning firing drills in the next fiscal year as it aims to strengthen defenses on the Pacific side of the country. At this stage, the projectiles themselves are not being brought to the island. Officials will check that the launchers and other equipment function on the island as expected as they prepare to build the firing range.
11: A Swedish think tank is sounding the alarm about the world's nuclear-armed states. The Stockholm International Peace Research Institute says they increasingly rely on their arsenals as instruments of national power. Officials with the group released their annual report on Monday. They say nuclear-armed countries had an estimated 12,187 warheads in January 2026. That's down 54 from a year earlier. Russia is estimated to have the most at more than 5,400. The United States follows with just over 5,000. Combined, they possess more than 80% of the global stockpile. China is the third with an estimated 620 warheads. And the Institute says Beijing has the world's fastest growing arsenal. The last nuclear arms reduction pact between the U.S. and Russia expired in February. In March, French President Emmanuel Macron said his country plans to amass more warheads. The Institute says some world leaders advocate nuclear arms as a guarantee against attack. And it says a decades-long effort to reduce the role of nuclear weapons is being reversed. Russia's top government officials have criticized Britain, France, and Germany for their military support of Ukraine. This comes after the leaders of the three countries met with Ukrainian President Volodymyr Zelensky on Sunday. Russia's presidential spokesperson Dmitry Peskov said these leaders talk about peace, but at the same time emphasize their intention to help Kyiv produce new types of weapons to continue the war. He called this rhetoric contradictory. The leaders of the three countries issued a joint statement with Zelensky after Sunday's meeting. They expressed support for Zelensky's proposal for direct dialogue with his Russian counterpart, Vladimir Putin, to end the fighting. They also underlined the urgent need to ramp up the production of interceptors and to co-develop other weaponry. On Monday, Russian Foreign Minister Sergei Lavrov mentioned these additional weapons. He claimed they will be used to hit targets on Russian territory, including some deep inside the country. Ukraine continues to look to Western allies for support, but the country now has a growing domestic defense industry that is helping it bring the war home to Russia. In recent months, Ukraine has been striking military and energy infrastructure deep inside Russian territory.
14: New Delhi says three Indian members of a commercial tanker crew have died following a U.S. strike on the ship off the coast of Oman. 21 others were rescued from the vessel. U.S. Central Command posted this footage on social media. It said it shows precision munitions being fired into the ship's engine room. CENTCOM said its forces disabled the tanker after the crew repeatedly failed to comply with directions from American forces. It said they attempted to transport oil from Iran. India's foreign ministry on Wednesday condemned the attack. It said the targeting of commercial shipping and civilian infrastructure in the region must cease immediately. It added that free navigation through international waterways must be restored as soon as possible. Indian media report that the government has summoned the U.S. Deputy Chief of Mission to the country and lodged a protest over the strike.
11: The United States continues to ramp up pressure on Cuba. U.S. Secretary of Defense Pete Hegseth visited an American military base there Wednesday. He warned Havana against procuring weapons that could reach the U.S. Hegseth made the comments while addressing troops at the Guantanamo Bay Naval Station.
15: It would be unwise for the government of Cuba to try to procure or get access to the types of weapons that could reach this base or the American homeland. They would be inviting the kind of confrontation not only do they not want, but they could not stand.
11: But he also said the U.S. seeks no enemies. Instead, he suggested Washington could be a friend to Cuban leadership. Hegseth is the latest major official to visit the region. Last month, the director of the CIA made a trip to Havana, and the commander of U.S. Southern Command also recently visited the Guantanamo base. The visits come as Washington continues to put pressure on the island nation. In May, the U.S. indicted former Cuban President Raul Castro over the downing of two civilian planes 30 years ago.
3: 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I am truly grateful for donations. They're essential for the weekly production and website fees for this show, which I supply freely to more than 100 radio stations across the globe. 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We will conclude with Radio Havana, Cuba. A ship arrived in Cuba with 1,700 tons of food and other supplies from Mexico and Belize. Cuba mentioned a U.S. propaganda radio station, Radio Martí, that's aimed at the Cuban island for 41 years. A congressional research report said that the U.S. military has lost 42 aircraft worth $2.6 billion during the first 40 days of the war on Iran. U.S. activist Medea Benjamin claims that the U.S. government is losing its mind with its war on Cuba. Radio Havana, Cuba.
16: The commercial vessel, Asian Catra, arrived yesterday at the port of Havana, carrying a donation from Mexico and Belize. The shipment, consisting of food and other essential supplies, totals 1,700 tons and is intended to alleviate the hardships faced by the Cuban people. Solidarity organizations with the island, Cuban residents in both countries, Mexico and Belize, and a call for donations from the newspaper, the Mexican newspaper La Jornada, among other actors, helped to manage, organize, and assemble the donations. This show of cooperation and solidarity from the governments and people of Mexico and Belize adds to other expressions of solidarity and support received by the Caribbean nation so far this year. Regarding this gesture of solidarity, the Minister of Domestic Trade, Betsy Diaz, highlighted Mexico's unconditional and historic support and thanked the authorities, prominent figures, and organizations of both nations that have expressed their support for the island. She also reported that the essential goods will be distributed immediately with contributions from state and private enterprises. And on a day like today, but in 1985, the ill-named and illegal radio station called Radio Martí went on the air. Based in Miami, Florida, Radio Martí is financed by the U.S. taxpayers, whether they like it or not, and many don't even know that their tax dollars are going to a radio station that hardly anyone listens to. Radio Martí, since it went on the air 41 years ago today, broadcasts right-wing propaganda and out-and-out lies. The radio station, Radio Martí, born in the state in 1985. A newly released congressional report in the United States says the U.S. military lost at least 42 aircraft during 40 days of the U.S.-Israeli war of aggression against Iran, with estimated costs already reaching billions of dollars. The report, prepared for the U.S. Congress using information from the Pentagon, United States Central Command, and defense media outlets, estimated the total cost of the aircraft losses at approximately $2.6 billion. U.S. lawmakers, however, warned that the real figure could be significantly higher, saying that it remains unclear whether the Pentagon has fully accounted for all combat losses during the war against Iran. According to the document, the losses include fighter jets, surveillance aircraft,
17: refueling planes, combat rescue operators, and drones. Among the aircraft destroyed or damaged were four F-15E Strike Eagle fighter jets, one F-35A Lightning II, and A-10 Thunderbolt II, seven Stratotanker refueling planes, and one E-3 Sentry Airborne warning and control aircraft. The Islamic Revolution Guards say they have successfully hit the U.S. Air Force F-35 stealth fighter jet in central Iran, and the report also listed the losses of other aircraft, a total of 42 losses to U.S. and Israel. U.S. activist Medea Benjamin says that the United States government is losing its mind with its shameful war against Cuba, and that it is time to end its failed policies on the island. She said, every week a new sanction, a new restriction, a new way to punish the Cuban people and limit the right of Americans to travel to the island and meet with whomever we want emerges. The co-founder of the pacifist organization Code Pink said Americans can only travel to Cuba under certain categories approved by the United States government. While it is true that a number of categories are available, from visiting family to delivering donations to the Cuban people, if one wants to go and relax on the white sand beaches of Varadero, that is prohibited. She said, our own government, the U.S. government, dictates to Americans where they can and cannot stay during their visit to Cuba. The State Department's ridiculous list of prohibited accommodations in Cuba includes more than 400 hotels that, according to the United States, have some kind of connection to the Cuban government and are therefore banned. She said if someone wants to stay at Havana's iconic Hotel Nacional, a place that has attracted tourists from all over the world for decades, they could theoretically face fines exceeding $91,000 for violating U.S. sanctions. Medea Benjamin noted that this past week, new sanctions were announced against organizations in Cuba, including the Cuban Institute of Friendship with the Peoples, ECAP, which helps organize trips for groups from around the world, facilitating access to Cuban hospitals, schools, organic farms, and institutions. She said that Amistur Cuba, the travel agency that manages transportation and logistics for many international visitors, has also been sanctioned. Washington is dictating to Americans not only where they can stay, but increasingly who they can and cannot meet with during their visit to Cuba. Medea Benjamin warned that these sanctions are part of a much broader and crueler campaign aimed at further strangling the Cuban economy in its attempt to bring down the Cuban government. Medea Benjamin stated that regarding Cuba, Washington's policy is vindictive, hypocritical, and cruel. It harms Cuban families, but it also undermines the bonds between people and deprives us, American citizens, of our fundamental freedom to travel.
3: 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The Shortwave Report, which is now in its 30th year of production, remains free to rebroadcast upon notification. Last month, this Shortwave Report celebrated having been on the air for 30 years without a break. 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I'm your host and producer, Dan Roberts. 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
19: This is your KYRS live and local calendar for June 15th through the 18th. Monday, Ron Green at Mary Hill, Extortionist at the Big Dipper, and Primitive Man at Berserk. Monday and Tuesday, Open Jam at Jackson Street. 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Wednesday, The Night Market with 32 Flavors, Hannah Siglin, Jonah Gallegos, and others at Kendall Yards, Open Mic at Le Verre, The Dirty Champions, and Aki Fumikado at Zola, Hisentux Himien at the Big Dipper, Alayla Diane and Carly Fairbanks at the Chameleon, and Open Mic with Derek Hart at the Checkerboard.

0: Hey, Carl.
1: Oh, hey, John. What's up?
0: Oh, I'm just driving home right now. Hold on, I've got to get you on speak.
1: Car accidents are among the leading causes of death in the United States, with distracted driving as one of the most common reasons for an accident. When you drive distracted, you endanger yourself and everyone who shares the road with you. Whether it be your phone, your lunch, or something you're reaching for, it can wait.

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This is the show where I get to share with you local music from across the Pacific Northwest and mainly here in Spokane, Washington, where our lovely studio is located. Today, I'm going to kick things off with some Alan Stone. This is Georgia on My Mind. I hope you love it. Here we go.

0: This is your KYRS live and local calendar for June 15th through the 18th. Monday, Ron Green at Maryhill, Extortionist at the Big Dipper, and Primitive Man at Berserk. Monday and Tuesday, Open Jam at Jackson Street. Tuesday, Open Mic with Nate Dunnigan at the Parlor, Jameson Sampson and the All-Star Jam at Zola, Moonwalker at the Chameleon, and Agent Orange at the Big Dipper. 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Thursday, Mama's Got a Mullet at Garden Gate, Blues Jam at Chan's Red Dragon, Silver Treason at Coeur d'Alene Park and Brown's Edition, the Jason Perry Band at Brick West, the Virginia Rails and Marley Hale at Zola, and Yale Monroe, RCA and the Radicals, and many others at the Chameleon. 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

That was Rose Peak with Speak of the Devil. They are a local band here in Spokane and touring mainly in Seattle as well. Up next, this is Layla Diane. She's got a show coming up at the Chameleon on June 17th. So just tomorrow, playing with Shannon Lay and Carly Fairbanks. So I'm going to play a couple for you. This one's called The Pirate's Gospel. 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

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Up next, this is It's All So Much by Braden All Caps. Here we go.

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2: This is your KYRS live and local calendar for June 15th through the 18th. Monday, Ron Green at Maryhill, Extortionist at the Big Dipper, and Primitive Man at Berserk. Monday and Tuesday, Open Jam at Jackson Street. Tuesday, Open Mic with Nate Dunnigan at the Parlor, Jameson Sampson and the All-Star Jam at Zola, Moonwalker at the Chameleon, and Agent Orange at the Big Dipper. Wednesday, The Night Market with 32 Flavors, Hannah Siglin, Jonah Gallegos, and others at Kendall Yards, Open Mic at Le Verre, The Dirty Champions, and Aki Fumikado at Zola, Hisentux Himien at the Big Dipper, Alayla Diane and Carly Fairbanks at the Chameleon, and Open Mic with Derek Hart at the Checkerboard. Thursday, Mama's Got a Mullet at Garden Gate, Blues Jam at Chan's Red Dragon, Silver Treason at Coeur d'Alene Park and Brown's Edition, the Jason Perry Band at Brick West, the Virginia Rails and Marley Hale at Zola, and Yale Monroe, RCA and the Radicals, and many others at the Chameleon. 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

That was Time Worm with Ponderosa, one of my favorite songs of theirs and one of my favorite local bands here in Spokane, Washington. You've been listening to River City Rhythms, where I get to share with you local music from across the Pacific Northwest. So just a reminder that these are all local bands that you can choose to go out and support, see live, follow on social media and Spotify. They're around, and I'm such a big fan of the talent that we have here in the Pacific Northwest. We are nearing the end of the show today. We've only got a couple minutes left, so I would love to play a couple of things that are not necessarily local. It's just a thing that I like to do at the end of the show, is just to play something that I personally have been listening to a lot, that I've had on repeat, and to share that with you, selfishly. This is Hayley Williams. Her album, Petals for Armor, is probably my favorite album of all time. And I've been listening to it a lot lately. And the two I'm going to play for you are going to be Taken and Watch Me While I Bloom. So here we go. This is Hayley Williams.

0: 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Thank you for tuning into River City Rhythms here on KYRS, Medical Lake Spokane on 88.1 and 92.3 FM. You can join me every Tuesday at 2 to 4 p.m. PST. If you love local music, I'll be here every single week. And I hope you have a great rest of your week here. It's beautiful outside, so I hope you get to see the sunshine. But up next is Out and About with Maeve Griffith. So stay tuned for that.
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0: 9, 8, 7, 6, 5, 4, 3, 2, 1. We have ignition. We have liftoff. Out and about is a go. All systems are nominal. All right, welcome out and abouters. You are listening to KYRS, Medical Lake Spokane on 88.1 and or 92.3 FM, also streaming from kyrs.org. Just a couple of quick news things. You may, if you live out by Camp Sicani, if you're out that way, you may want to check the evacuation orders for where you live. I know a lot of homes have been evacuated out there. We've got a couple other fires going on, so pay attention. It's very windy out there, so watch what you're doing and see if your house, see if where you live is being evacuated. Also, second thing I want to talk about is that a federal judge just issued a preliminary injunction today, temporarily blocking the state from enforcing Idaho's transgender bathroom law, the one that the Republicans said that they were going to require people, the police officers, to make genetic testing. Like, you know, they walk around with genetic testing kits. Anyway, welcome, and I have Christopher Armitage and Dan Brown in the studio with me here today. Hi, guys. How's it going?
1: It's going great. How about yourself?
0: It's going pretty good, you know. It's going good.
2: Right.
0: Yeah. Did you have a good Pride weekend?
2: It was exhausting, but it's always invigorating.
0: Yeah. Yeah, it was. It was a. Did anybody make it down to the 9 Street party?
1: No, I didn't. I didn't make it to that.
2: I was in the booth all day.
0: Right. And I was just so pooped by that time. It was like there was no way I was going to be able to do it. Now, you know, last time we were here, I think it was Chris and Dan, you guys had both written a new book, I think it was, about conservatism, the America's...
1: personality disorder.
0: Personality disorder, right.
1: Yeah.
0: And how's that been received?
1: I think pretty positively. What have you heard, Dan?
2: All right. And I get a lot of positive comments about it. And people

0: who see it as like a new way of looking at what a conservative is really about.
1: I couldn't get Alex Jones to sign it. I really tried.
2: Well, wait long enough, you might be able to. I enjoyed it. It was a really good read, and it was very interesting, and I learned a lot, actually, that I didn't know. And you actually, Christopher, you have kind of branched off into a lot of different things now. Besides being an author, you are running a Substack channel. Is that what you would say, Substack channel? Is that how it...
1: Yeah, I publish on Medium and Substack and Reddit and I guess, you know, just regular articles that are read pretty almost daily. I write them. I mean, a couple other things too over the last year, model legislation, leading training for different groups, that kind of stuff.
2: Yeah. How did you get started on Substack? Because that Substack to me seems like the one that really stands out, that if you really want to like subscribe to people who know what they're talking about, that's the one.
1: Yeah. Well, you know, for me, it was, I refused to have any social media like Facebook or Instagram or any of those things, but I wanted to sell books. I also, anytime I've tried to reach out to publishers, I just start thinking I'd rather be writing something new than begging for publishers to publish my work. And also they work on like 18-month timelines. So I knew I wanted to self-publish, and I knew I didn't want to have to use most social media platforms. And so everybody told me there was no way I could make money as an author. I just kept trying, and eventually it worked out. I published on Medium and Substack because they let you build email lists without needing to pay, because normally, you know, like I for, you know, 10,000, 20,000, 100,000 people, you're going to pay a lot of money for various email management services. But these websites, Medium and Substack, let you do it, and they handle it in platform. I didn't even know you could make money off of Medium. I did know you could make some off Substack. But the whole goal really was just to have email lists to sell my books to people directly and to share excerpts from the books. And it actually just turned into something far more successful than the long form content.
2: Now, do you like Medium better than Substack, or?
1: No, it's a smaller audience, and it's more mature in its life cycle. I would say Substack is thriving in a really, really fun, active community.
2: Yeah.
1: But I'd like to continue to find ways to develop my relationship with my audience so that I'm not mostly on one platform. Also, you know, like I have academic work, working papers and submissions to peer-reviewed journals, and I want to find more ways besides just this one platform to really engage with my audience.
2: Yeah.
0: Don't forget you've been making appearances across the country too.
1: Yeah, I've been traveling around the country doing live appearances.
2: Okay, so how does that work? Do you have like a venue that you go to, and then, or is it on air kind of like this? Or,
1: well, mostly what happens is I get asked to come somewhere, and what I do is I tell them that it'll be like to speak in front of a group, like Charlotte, North Carolina. The Indivisible Group there had their 9th anniversary event, and so I was the keynote speaker for that. And then I told them something I like to do when I travel to these areas is meet with local representatives, state house, state senate, mayor, city council. And so they helped arrange that. They also arranged like a radio interview, and I'll also meet with their leadership team, usually maybe do an extra meeting with the that's just more the people who, you know, want to do more of a Q&A or a forum. I'm not really a fan of giving long form pre-written speeches.
2: Yeah.
1: Forums are where I thrive. And so I go where I'm invited. I don't solicit for these types of events, but it's been really, really rewarding traveling the country wherever I'm called for and speaking with county Democrat organizations and you know, different groups. There's so many activist organizations out there that just want to have more tools in their hands. And I'm here to just say, here's a hammer and here's a screwdriver.
2: Well, how does this, when you travel and speak to these different groups around the country, do you feel like there is more energy than there was before, or more hope, or is it people more afraid? What's kind of the mood out there?
1: Oh, people feel very disempowered in general. They feel like they've been working hard for a decade and things have just gotten worse. But that's part of what they call me for. Mm-hmm. Is I try to be a voice that says we have far more power than we realize. But if you're working in federal politics, then of course you're going to feel like you're spitting into the wind, and then it just comes back and hits you in the face, right? Yeah. But I've just met with a group recently in the Met-How Valley called Met-How Rising, and there was 150, 200 activists in this barn. and we did a 90-minute Q&A forum, and they were, I said, you know, you guys have two state house representatives here that are Republicans, and they both ran unopposed. I guarantee you those two state house representatives, I can't guarantee, but I'd be very surprised if they have more than 20 volunteers for their campaigns combined.
2: Yeah.
1: So in this room, you have 10 times as much human power as they have to run their campaigns. This room could literally, if you decided that you wanted to elect a dog, a golden retriever, to the state house, and MetHow Rising wanted to write the agenda, all the policies for that dog, you could get that done.
2: Yeah.
1: You totally could. Like, so you guys can pick your candidates, you can set their agenda, and you can get them elected with far more influence. And what are you trying to do at the federal level? Now, sure, there's issues that are going to be more difficult to deal with, you know, but what we can do is things like have universal health care, end homelessness, really quality public policy stuff that you've been trying to create replacements or parallel institutions for Medicare and Social Security as those are under attack at the federal level. So 80%, 90% of what you guys want to do, you can not just get it done with a lot of hard work, you can have resounding victories at the state level.
2: Yeah. And well, and you know, and I think that everybody says, well, the Republicans do outspend us usually, or outspend Democrats usually, but that doesn't necessarily translate to votes. We see that time and time again. I mean, especially on some of these Trump endorsed races.
1: Yeah. Well, and Hillary outspent Trump, and so did Kamala.
2: Yep.
1: And I mean, look, one of the biggest lessons I've been communicating to people is you will never win preaching to the choir. Imagine if there was a religion that just made no effort to try and bring new people in. I guess there are religions that do that. But my point is, go to the Mormon. I grew up Mormon. They knock on your doors. They're trying to bring new people in. They're trying to say, hey, we're trying to save your soul.
2: Zoroastrian.
1: Yeah, there you go. And so you have to preach to the uninitiated and advocate for the things you believe in and bring over converts to democracy, freedom, justice, public policy, ending genocide, good governance.
2: Yeah.
1: Bring them to reality, and you're probably going to get 90% no's for every 10% of yeses or maybes, but that's the numbers game. You just got to play them.
2: Yeah. And Dan, I'm going to put you a little bit on the spot here, because you are such a mover and shaker in Democratic races, or in the party, the local party. Do you feel like where are we at now? I mean, Paul Dillon now is the new head, right? How are things moving in that direction?
0: It's more unified. I think there was a lot of divisiveness just personality wise.
2: Yeah.
0: And I think we've realized that it's time to get beyond that and look at policy, achieving things, and working together.
2: Okay. Do you feel like sometimes with Chris's kind of what he's saying kind of rubs off on you, and you bring that to them?
0: Well, yeah. What I'm trying to bring is the existentialist republic. I think the key to it is that a lot of us have felt hopelessness. And I know hope is his hit word that he doesn't use. But it does... And built into it, it gives some actual individual action items that people can do. And I think it really feels empowering to do some of those. You know, to write letters to attorney generals, to get local groups together, to start at the local small level and not expect something huge at the national level to happen right away.
1: Well, and it all goes from the bottom up. That is how change happens. And that doesn't mean just start with your state house or your city council. That means start with your neighbors. If you can't convince your neighbors that universal health care or defunding the organizations that are committing war crimes right now, because most city governments and state governments are investing in companies, on the stock market that do commit war crimes. If you can't convince some of your neighbors of that, you'll never convince your mayor. You'll never convince your governor. You'll never convince the people who, because that's the gatekeepers for everything. All movement, all change for the better comes from the people and from the lowest level. Because that's my favorite people to talk to when traveling politician-wise are state house and state senate representatives, because you can actually move them and their opinions and their policy and their actions using logic and just morals and moral arguments. And you're not going to get that even with your favorite governor.
2: Yeah. This existentialist republic, that's the name of your Substack too, right?
1: Yeah, that's my publication.
2: That's your publication. So, and you just handed me a new book, Toppling Tyrants, which is actually a field guide for people to be able to dismantle. Exercise this. And that's, of course, available in all sorts of places. But this existentialist republic, why don't you explain that term a little bit?
1: Sure. Dan mentioned one of my things about the word hope. I'm not a big fan of it. I think that part of why the pro-democracy crowd has gotten so disappointed over and over again is because we set our expectations around the outcome rather than the input. I know in Hinduism there's talks about, Ram said, plant the tree without any concern for what the fruit it might bear will be. And that will lead to you feeling better, more mm-hmm. equanimity. And that is the work. You fight fascism because fascism's around, not because you know you're going to win. And when we look at our heroes in the past, Albert Camus, the existentialist absurdist, is a really big hero of mine. And many times during World War II and various other conflicts, things have felt certainly hopeless, yeah. No chance the bad guys are going to win. And our heroes, the people we admire, him in particular for me, are people who stood up anyway and said, well, yeah, however it turns out, I'm going to be one of these people fighting back against the evil, fighting for the people who, fighting for a future we might never get to have. And so existentialism and absurdism, which I'm also a big fan of, but I didn't want to say the absurdist republic. it's really about finding meaning in a world that doesn't hand you meaning a priori. I don't think that we get meaning. That's my personal belief. You don't get meaning given to you before you're alive, and we all have a need inside of us for meaning, but the universe won't just give it to you. So that's the absurdism. The absurdism within the existentialism is that you don't get given meaning even though you desperately need it. And then it is your job to find meaning and value. And for me, my meaning, my value in life comes from fighting back against fascism and authoritarianism and fighting for democracy and freedom and for the betterment of humanity. And I think a lot of other people find meaning in that too.
0: And I think another personality that brought us together was Viktor Frankl. I discovered Frankl when I was in high school.
2: Yeah.
0: His writing, his search for meaning, developed when he was in a prison camp. It all fits together that an individual's choices are strictly an individual's.
2: Well, and he would notice that there were prisoners, some of the fellow Jewish prisoners that was with him, that they were awful, that mm-hmm. they did awful things. And there were also some of the Nazis that would kind of go out of their way to try to carve out a little bit of kindness. And it was like that individual thing. And, this strikes a chord with me because I'm kind of a weirdo because I don't feel nervous and I don't feel scared. I feel really almost grateful for this time that we live in because you can live an ordinary life and be a saint today. You could live a life that people would have called very ordinary 20, 25 years ago just by being a person of honor, a good person, and an honest person. And that is countercultural to this fascism right now. And so you don't have to try that hard, I feel like, to be, I hate to use the word, a saint. And I think that's the beauty of it. I wake up each morning and I think about the things that I'm going to do to combat this. And it makes me really happy. And I would never give them any sorrow, any fear, or any hatred because they get off on it. It's like a sexual thing for them. And so I'm not going to give it to them. And in fact, if this law, this bathroom law, was in effect still in July, we're going camping at Hayburn State Park in July. And my plan was I'm going to use the men's room in a bikini And I'm going to take a shower in there. And if some guy comes in with his son, I'm going to apologize. And I'm going to say, if you vote Republican, you voted to see me in the men's room with you. That's what Republicans want. And so I look for these opportunities. And I'm very grateful, actually. That is the gift of the dark times that we're in.
1: Well, if any Republicans want me to contribute to their genetic material searches, they can give me their hat before I go into the restroom. And I'm happy to give them plenty of genetic material. I've never wished to dress in drag, but maybe this summer is the time I give that a try.
2: Yeah, maybe.
1: But I think more too about one of the things I saw when I was in Minneapolis. So in January, February, after the murders of Renee Good and Alex Pretty, I went to Minneapolis to cover the situation and meet with politicians out there, because that's one of the things. I sit down with politicians and I talk to them about public policy. And I sit down with activists and I talk to them about how to better and more effectively advocate for the thing. Like, who do you ask what to and in what ways? And so I went out there and I saw that the community was gaining strength as things became more challenging. And I've spoken to some people who have been in Ukraine recently, and they say similar things, that you will actually find a lot of joy. You'll find a resilience, and you'll see that as things become more difficult, they become stronger. And so what's the difference between the movements that... the two movements can face the same stimuli, and one collapses into hopelessness and one grows into resilience. And understanding the difference between those two move or those two reactions is what will allow us to make success inevitable against fascism. And the answer isn't hope. The answer is the day-to-day of, I know why I'm here and I know what I'm doing. Mm-hmm. Your courage, infinite courage in all of us, lives in the place where our values and our morals and our meaning live. What are you fighting for, and why are you fighting for it, and who are you fighting for? And you'll have all the courage you need, just like your heroes from World War II, etc.
2: Yeah, that sounds good. Couldn't agree with you more. In fact, at the trans rights rally, I wrote a poem and read it that basically had to say that the same thing, that being a star, that people need to realize that in these dark times, they are stars, not just stars like, not stars of Hollywood stars, but they are stars that people fix their gaze upon and set their course upon. And that's a responsibility that we have. I've got to do my 20-minute after the hour stuff, but before we do, I would be remiss if we didn't let people know how they can look at your Substack, how they can get your books, all that good stuff.
1: Check out theexistentialistrepublic.com, theexistentialistrepublic.com. You can also Google The Existentialist Republic, and that'll get you to either the website or the Substack. And we publish a free article every day. And actually, every book that I write, every article, every booklet, because I've published over a dozen booklets with the Existentialist Republic team, everything's available as a free PDF, no paywall for anything, even my full-length books, because I'm writing this stuff to try and help people make the world a better place. And so I can't, in good conscience, put it behind a paywall.
2: Well, and you know, what I really liked about your website too is you can do paid subscription, but I also like to buy you a cup of coffee now and again, because that, I think that's a really smart thing to do. You know, maybe people are infrequent readers and they can go on there, and I love that idea. Okay, I have to load up all this stuff on the computer to play, but while I'm loading it up, we're going to play the house band, my house band, the Green Warriors, and this was actually from Garland Pride. It's a long song, 622, so we're not going to do all of it, but at least you guys will get a little bit of taste. And this one is called The Sky Is Literally Hot Pink Right Now. Yeah, okay, here we go. Some Green Warriors.

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2: This is your KYRS live and local calendar for June 15th through the 18th. Monday, Ron Green at Mary Hill, Extortionist at the Big Dipper, and Primitive Man at Berserk. 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Wednesday, the Night Market with 32 Flavors, Hannah Siglin, Jonah Gallegos, and others at Kendall Yards, open mic at Le Verre, The Dirty Champions, and Aki Fumikado at Zola, Hisentux Himien at The Big Dipper, Alayla Diane and Carly Fairbanks at The Chameleon, and open mic with Derek Hart at The Checkerboard. Thursday, Mama's Got a Mullet at Garden Gate, Blues Jam at Chan's Red Dragon, Silver Treason at Coeur d'Alene Park and Brown's Edition, the Jason Perry Band at Brick West, the Virginia Rails and Marley Hale at Zola, and Yale Monroe, RCA and the Radicals, and many others at the Chameleon. 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
1: Okay, we are back. The DJ computer has gone crazy. It's filled up with a bunch of extraneous stuff, but I've turned it off. And that, of course, was the Green Warriors with the sky is literally hot pink right now. And I am with Chris Armitage and Dan Brown. And you guys, if it's okay with you, I'm going to read what's going on protest-wise this week. And then we'll jump back into our conversation. 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We've got Get the Ice Out Wednesdays. Every Wednesday, June 17th, and every Wednesday following, 1 to 3 p.m., corner of Washington and Cataldo. That is the ICE downtown field office. We've got the Spokane Visibility Brigade. That is every Thursday at, this Thursday, June 18th, and every Thursday, 4:30 to 5:30 p.m. And that's all the I-90 overpasses, Sherman, Arthur, and Thor. And we have another Say It Saturday, this Saturday, and at B.A. Clark Park, which is at the corner of Empire and Division, pretty much. United Nations World Refugee Day is also Saturday, June 20th. That'll be at Spokane Community College. They'll be honoring that there. Yes for Buses campaign. That is June 20th at Liberty Park near the playground on June 20th as well. If you want to join Pajels, you can go to pajels.org and that'll give you all the explanations for that. Also, Mikey Mondays, every Monday. Next one coming up would be June 22nd, and that is 3:30 to 4:30 p.m. Division and Ruby at the V. That's the median in front of Wendy's there. And kind of to call attention to our own Michael Baumgartner, our Trump sycophant, who's our state Republican in the 5th District, representing us in Congress. Meade School Board meeting to help keep the WSSDA equity statement. If you want to do that, that's Meade, for Meade, Monday, June 22nd, 6 p.m. at Market Street. And I'm back, and we're talking to Christopher Armitage and Dan Brown, and we are talking about, well, all mostly about all the stuff that Chris has going on, just a crazy amount of stuff, Substack, books, a podcast, the Existentialist Republic. And I really love the idea about that. It struck a chord with me just a while ago as Chris explained what that was about. And you've just started a podcast. Why don't you talk about that too?
4: Well, I do information in a few different locations. The live streams through the podcasting on Substack is a really great format for getting things onto different platforms at the same time. Mostly it's just nice conversations with folks, you know, no clear schedule or anything like that, but doing those live streams and putting them on different platforms, it's great to have long form conversation, really dig into things. And I think it's more accurate to, you know, the holistic approach towards activism that I think we need to have, that yeah. If we're not taking care of ourselves spiritually, mentally, physically, then we're unable to have the positive impact we hope to have on the world and on our community.
1: Well, what you just said begs the question, because you are so busy doing stuff. How do you take care of yourself?
4: I don't do a good job at that.
1: Dan's shaking his head. I mean, it's easy to preach it, but
4: yeah.
5: No,
4: yeah.
5: That's my job, to say, have you eaten? Did you sit down in the last 15 hours? That kind of thing.
1: Yeah.
5: In addition to the podcast, the best thing is that these usually go onto YouTube after the podcast. So if you observe the podcast, you can give input at the point, but you can't always schedule things because the people involved are sometimes in totally different time zones. So, you know, you can catch it on YouTube, and it's also fun to watch them again because there are details you will miss the first time through.
1: Do you find, like, in this podcast that people can watch on YouTube, do you find that you are, say, you have an idea that you want to hit this week, and so you kind of like take that and then build it in different ways for these different formats for Substack and maybe as a chapter in a book later on and things like that?
4: Yeah, I would say my curiosity really guides me. What I write day to day that becomes the books, that becomes the conversations I have on podcasts and live streams. And it's all pretty intuitive. And I think that's served me well so far. I used to plan things out more, and I realized that felt constricting, and it slowed down my output. I produce a lot of content in a lot of different spaces because I'm really following what feels interesting to me. And so much of my work has it's like drawing a circle around something and then realizing the whole time you felt like you were drawing random, you know, circles or marks, and then you find that you're actually drawing a bullseye. And that's kind of where my career has ended up. In hindsight, feels obvious and inevitable, but at no point was that what I was trying to build towards. And so I take the same approach, though, with the content and the conversations that I'm having is what is going on. And I mean, especially where's, you know, what's making me anxious? Because when I'm anxious about something or upset about something in the world, I ask myself what I can do about it. What power can I exercise, or what influence? Because that's one of the best ways to deal with anxiety and frustration, is just to become empowered.
1: Yeah. Do you find sometimes upon reflection that's things that you weren't, that maybe you, or maybe you're seeing people spend a lot of energy on subjects that they you kind of go, I don't know, maybe this is something we should reserve our energy for. Do you see that sometimes?
4: Well, yeah, mostly Trump and what he does day to day. I do what I can to avoid most of the news. A lot of people who I love very much have celebrated this whole Kennedy Center thing. We're funding genocide. We are at war. We're, you know, just killing innocent people. All these truly horrible, SNAP and Medicaid benefits getting cut, homelessness skyrocketing, all these horrible, heartbreaking things. And I don't want to yuck anybody's yum, but it's just, aren't we playing his game when we're cheering and putting all this attention into his name being taken off a building when these horrible, and that, you don't have to be miserable. You don't have to be upset even when tragedies are happening. But I mean, and also the articles I see, like if World War II was happening today, this is the early days of World War II, the headlines would be filled with Hitler humiliated again. Goebbels and Goering have their greatest humiliation. Yeah. Like, they love these terms, destroyed, you know, Hitler's been totally destroyed, and it's like early war. And so, yeah. It's like, guys, there's concentration camps and stuff, but I get it. They got to get clicks and that kind of thing, and we all want to feel good. But if you're making yourself feel good over something that is not really... It's not just not helpful. It's actively harmful to the cause of improving the situation to be dishonest with yourself and to make yourself feel good over something that is just a distraction. You're engaging in the distraction and it feels great and you should get to feel good, but it's a lie.
1: Well, and you know, you talk about like genocide and of course Israel, who got us into this war, right? I mean, that finally there was an idiot who bit off on what Netanyahu wanted. And this war that probably by the time we pay Iran and all the planes that have been destroyed, all the $500 billion probably, and then we don't know how many people have died. They're never going to tell us that, especially the F-15 pilots they supposedly rescued that happened to walk 100 miles away to be rescued by a couple hundred special forces people, which just makes no sense. But so we're not going to know. We're not going to know these things, but you know, you're right. It does take our eyes off of this thing, of this genocide that's being committed, that we are highly culpable, that we could stop immediately. The United States could just say, stop it. Now, I don't know if maybe Netanyahu is compromise on Trump. Maybe that's part of why, that's why he would have never had a security clearance if he had been a rank and file, soldier like you and I were. Yeah. He would have never been able to get that just because of his personality and his connections and stuff, because he is highly blackmailable. So maybe that's why, maybe that's part of the problem too, although I don't know. But how do you, with the press being the way it is, where do you get your information from? Because you can't go to standard news, I read the newspaper every morning and I'm appalled at the things that they leave out of the articles, the real story that is left out that you can go to foreign press and read. Where do you get your news from?
4: Independent media like yourself, the new Fourth Estate, because what we used to call the Fourth Estate, the old journalism is all owned by the oligarchs and it's state-sponsored media.
1: Yeah.
4: And so you go to independent journalists, people who are, look at who's paying for ad space. Is it local businesses? Is it organizations that care about democracy? That's the filter that I use. I mean, Substack is of course a great resource, and people share their sources, and that's an important thing too. Is outside of just the media platform that you're looking at, when you look at how people are displaying the information that they bring to you, that's really valuable. But also, I don't think you have to pay attention to the day-to-day news to be an effective activist or influencer of positive change in the world. The work that we need to do largely stays the same. And so a lot of what I publish, while I will cover more topical subjects, it's more just to illustrate like the importance of divestment campaigns. We should not be, Google was told in a report that providing services for the state of Israel with a 20-year contract, that they would likely be, almost certainly be complicit in war crimes. Their CEO was given a report that said that, and they chose to do it anyway. So no city, no state, no investment account, no union should have any money invested with Google. Same for Palantir. They're destabilizing democracies around the world and in America. And guess what? That's against your fiduciary responsibility. If your job is to wisely manage my retirement fund, you better not be putting money into companies that help make wars happen and destabilize developed democracies.
1: Yeah.
4: And so that's just one example of how I don't want to watch the news day to day. In fact, the world functioned plenty fine in lots of places where people just read the newspaper once a day or once a week or mm-hmm. once a month. That's, I guess, a different way to look at it. It's like you can be fully engaged with the system and not be paying attention to the day to day.
1: Yeah, that's it'll drive you. It'll drive you nuts. You know?
5: Well, I am a news junkie, but I have evolved over the years, and my two sources daily are Deutsche Welle and BBC.
1: Okay.
5: Because they do not have the corporate influence that, say, CBS and you know, what they're doing politically, for instance. I like to have their perspectives, and they do cover immediate occurrences, but they also do more long-term perspective in a lot of individual interviews that I enjoy. And that's sort of like what you get on a Substack. You get individuals' perspectives and viewpoints, and not the corporate message.
4: Yeah, you just got to look at who's funding whatever it is. That's what I tell people. I mean, Sarah Kendzior on Substack is good. Todd Snyder. I guess that's another thing I would tell people is find individuals who you feel you can trust more than a network. Get to know a name and their background. If somebody spent their career studying authoritarianism and, you know, constitutional law and being a public advocate, that's a trusted position who you get your news from. Yeah. So get to know that person.
1: Well, you know, I think we've gotten to this place. I think you could go back to like Rush Limbaugh in the beginning of Fox News and say, this is where we were always going to wind up. People would listen to these awful things, and they needed this. They had this hunger for more and more awful stuff, lies. And so this is where the Republican Party was always going to be. And especially now, when there is no fear of, like you're talking about, you know, committing war crimes by Google, there's no fear of justice right now. You know, there's no, especially if you're wealthy, you don't have to fear justice. And if you're in politics, you don't have to fear justice. And I just don't see. I mean, I'm a practitioner of nonviolence, and that's because that's coming from who I am. I don't want to be a violent person, but I don't see any way out of this without reestablishing justice. And I mean, that means Nuremberg type trials. That means people being put in prison and worse and all that, because I think any country that would have to deal with us at this point would have to say, they're just one presidential election away from doing something even worse than what they did with Trump. So how do we make that happen? Is that something that is good to happen?
4: Well, oh, absolutely. I published a piece just a few days ago about what an Epstein commission could look like, or a Trump commission post if Democrats retook control federally. I do think we're past that point. I think federal elections have become so good luck finding someone who's talking in good faith and well-informed who is going to say that things aren't already unfair. Every single Republican-run state is doing everything they can with no guardrails to make sure that elections are not free or fair. They have never been free or fair in most of these Republican states or in most of the country. So already they, you know, plenty of cheating, much more to come. So those are largely a wash, even in a once in a landslide generation, and you even crack through the Fox News propaganda bubble, you're still looking at things being so unfairly tilted that like a 15 percentage point win for Democrats gives them a slim majority at the federal level. That's not enough to make these, that's not enough to convict on impeachment. That's not enough to add a constitutional amendment. That's not enough to overturn an election. That's not enough, or not overturn an election, sorry, but overturn a veto. That's not enough to impeach corrupt members of the federal bench and of the Supreme Court. How do you fix things? We had from 2020 to 2024 to put Donald freaking Trump in jail. I mean, 34 felonies, all sorts of RICO case, a literal coup at the start of him losing his seat. Yeah. In 4 years, he becomes president again and the revenge tour starts. We couldn't get it done then. Why would it now be? Things are worse now. They've purged the federal government. And so I've spent a lot of energy telling you what's wrong. I'm going to tell you the solution that I back is what my academic work supports. So next month I can submit it. I have a working paper out now, so it's kind of a pre-peer review thing where people can look at it. It's constitutional law. It's called the taxonomy of state level response to federal authoritarian capture. And so next month I'll be submitting it to Yale when they open up for peer review in their law journal. It's the taxonomy of federal authoritarian, state response to federal authoritarian capture. It's just saying that over the last 250 years, states have had these five different ways of interacting with the federal government, five different postures. The tier zero is is just where states are interacting positively in a friendly manner to agree on, you know, on agreed upon goals. Tier one is uncooperative federalism. That is the states saying, we don't have to help you do things we disagree with. Tier two, soft secession, financial independence. That just, it's the quiet quitting of governance. It's harm reduction when your federal government's been taken over by autocrats. It's saying, we're going to build healthy non-tax revenue streams. That means ways to make money besides taxes, usually through revenue generating public options like the Bank of North Dakota. We're going to use that to fund social safety nets so that we can, again, harm reduction for the public. Tier three is oppositional federalism. That's using dual sovereignty doctrine. That means that states have their own criminal codes that they're allowed to pursue. Even that's why double jeopardy doesn't count with state charges versus federal, is because both are their own sovereign, their own entity with their own laws, and they have a right to enforce them that isn't canceled out by the other. So tier three oppositional federalism is saying states can charge Donald Trump for crimes. They can charge Cash Patel. They can charge ICE agents. That is long-standing precedent. This isn't something I'm inventing. It's 250 years of how this government was founded to be created explicitly, because we have checks and balances beyond just the three branches of our federal government. Every city government, every state government, and every individual in this country is a check and a balance on federal power. And then tier four, which is a constitutional defiance, which is actually stepping in the way.
1: Okay. Wow. That's a lot of different options.
4: Yeah. And the effective response is just taking things that we already do. Look at cannabis decriminalization and legalization. That exists on multiple tiers of the framework that I just outlined. That framework is just saying we have precedent, we have Supreme Court decisions, we have case law, we have things that states have done recently and far into the past. We can organize these into a state-level response to create healthy social safety nets in our state, to criminally prosecute corrupt federal officials, to step in the way when horrible things are happening, to divest from horrible things, and even in extreme cases to say, if you cross a constitutional boundary to an extreme enough degree as the federal government, then we are going to withhold funds from you. You break the Constitution, it no longer binds us anymore.
1: Yeah, I just read that. I read that today that you said that. And I mean, how do people participate in that? How do we, I mean, that's certainly on the state legislative agenda, I suppose, but how do we as grassroots people enable that?
4: So at the Existentialist Republic, we've created an activism model for people to become effective activist of one. So that way you don't need a 501c3. Or 501c4, you don't need to elect a board, you don't need to open a bank account, you can be an effective activist of one using what I just shared with you. And so it's largely built around the work of Sarah Kendzior, Erica Chenoweth, and a few other the folks who wrote the Dictator's Handbook, which I'd really recommend to people, about selectorate theory. It's educate, activate, recruit, repeat. The booklet that we have available for free and for purchase is called Grab Them by the Ear, How to Get Politicians to Do What You Want. So first, you educate yourself and you educate others. You learn about what effective policy is. You learn about who you go to for that. You learn about the different ways to communicate with them. Second, you act. You do the thing. You help influence a little bit every day. One sec. Dan, you want to weigh in a little bit? I got a cough.
5: I don't want to take your...
4: Okay, I'm back. Sorry.
5: Okay.
4: I had to cough. Recruit is the third one.
1: Last week I was doing the same thing. Know,
5: he's getting himself worked up again. It's just this happens.
4: Educate, activate, recruit is the third one. You got to preach to the uninitiated. If the Church of Jesus Christ of Latter-day Saints can knock on your door, and some little 18-year-old can tell you about Heavenly Father and get the door slammed in their face and skip on over to the next house, we can do that to talk about organized labor, to talk about universal health care at the state level, to talk about public banking as the funding mechanism so that we can have a strong social safety net at the state level. We're going to have to learn, whether it was starting this country, abolishing slavery, setting up organized labor, every great change, the civil rights movement, it came from educating the public. You know, the Black Panthers handing out pamphlets along with free school lunch. That's how we get it done. And then, of course, repeat. Educate, activate, recruit, repeat.
1: Okay. You know, it's people, I think, put so much on on Donald Trump as far as like a being the figurehead of all this stuff. But I think they don't realize that when he is gone, whether however that gone happens, the people who still worship him are still going to be there. And that's probably, I would imagine, probably about a third of us are in a cult in the United States and are, to my mind, unreachable. Do you find that there is a way to reach them and bring them out of the cult, or do we just write them off?
4: Right. I want to write them off. I want to just have Washington State would be a great country on its own.
1: Yeah.
4: And I'm not saying that we need full-blown secession, not because I don't think it's a great option, just because I think that's a, I mean, that's the soft secession, state-level response stuff that I promote. It's a middle ground. It leaves us room. It's a moderate position. It leaves us room to pivot back towards the current model. Well, not the current model. The current model has a lot of improving to do, but to pivot back towards being a unified nation, or even to pivot towards a more cohesive form of balkanization or splitting into different nations, or even a European Union type model. Because right now, I will tell you, I don't want the people of Louisiana and Kentucky deciding how Washington State educates in our public schools.
1: Yeah.
4: I would guess about half of them probably believe in dragons more than they believe in any sort of modern medicine or fMRIs or anything like that. And if they want to tell me I'm wrong, I'm going to say thanks for educating yourself to reality instead of believing in fairy tales.
1: Well, and also that we give them a big share of our tax dollars.
4: Oh, to, yeah. They're you know, the welfare queen of states. And then they want to spit in the face of the economic engines of this country are blue states.
1: Yeah.
4: Blue states are the ones that value human life. Blue states are the ones that have functioning governments. And as soon as we can do away with some of this neoliberalism and actually create even more effective public policy, we'll get to have balanced budgets and healthy social safety nets. Because if you want to be fiscally responsible, there's some great non-tax revenue streams that benefit the public.
5: And these people also really get excited when you engage with them and try to argue with them. So that's why I just absolutely refuse to have any conversation with them. You know, it gives me great satisfaction. It frustrates them. And that's even adds to my satisfaction of not engaging in these arguments, because I am absolutely convinced you aren't going to change their minds.
4: We'll get farther just by making our cities run well and our states run well where we have them. Spokane has competent people steering the ship. I have complaints, mostly the lack of ambition, though.
1: Yeah.
4: And I'd say that I say that to the people who I really love who are on, you know, city council and the mayor's office and at the state level, too. Washington's a state of competent administrators who lack ambition.
1: Yeah.
4: You know, and we need it because, God, the problem
1: is. I think they're afraid that, we don't want to anger these people. It's like, well, they're already angry.
4: Yeah.
1: And there's nothing you can do. Why not inspire us? Why not be bold? That's what gets me about the affordability thing. Oh, Kamala ran on affordability. So I wish they would quit talking about affordability, because tomorrow we could dump the price of gasoline, all that stuff. The problem is justice. And justice costs you money. Fascism costs you money. It costs you more than money, but it costs you money. And so we take care of the fascism. It's going to take care of itself.
4: Yeah, you got to go on the offense. We've lost because of a timidity. But here's the thing is for candidates that take corporate money or are too cozy with oligarchs, they're never going to be the middle ground, the Kamala Harris style. You're never going to satisfy anybody, because the Republicans are going to do a better job of making corporations and oligarchs happy. And the non-corporate candidates on the quote unquote left, I'd call it the common sense side, those are the candidates that are just going to do the best job of providing for the public. And so what does that leave in the middle? The people who are doing a bad job at making the corporations happy and a bad job at making, they're never going to be as good as the Republicans at pleasing oligarchs. They're never going to be as good as the proper left or the proper common sense lane at helping the people.
1: Yeah. This is kind of a big question with only a couple minutes to answer. But what about AI seems to be something that, is kind of cutting across a lot of different sectors. Do you find any hope in that as far as a unification of maybe drawing some people out? Because I think, I used to be one of these people like, there'd be some mostly good things that come out of it. But now I'm pretty much solidly, especially with the data centers and what they're going to do, I think they're just, it's awful.
4: Yeah. Yeah. I mean, there's a lot of risk with the AI, especially. But I will say there's an interesting thing. The data centers really seem to be uniting working class people.
1: Yes.
4: In a way that it even more, I see a similar energy to the anti-vax movement, but in a more bipartisan way, and obviously attached to, like, you know, science, like real problems, not yeah. just conspiracy theories. And that gives me some hope. It would be really fascinating if we're just one issue that's the right issue, that's really like one issue away from things getting better, because enough of the public is really easily yeah. angry about it and kind of wrap their heads around it. So I don't know. It might be kind of an interesting outcome that's unanticipated.
1: Yeah, I'm excited about
5: it. Well, I'm really excited to follow this, because one of our county commissioners some time ago wanted to give a tax incentive to build data centers.
1: Al French, yeah.
5: Exactly. And like people are wondering after this, what happened this last week, who's going to take the action? I mean, the city is taking action to ban data centers, but it wasn't going to happen in the city anyway. So it's a county thing. At least two of the county commissioners are solidly against data centers. That leaves the three. It'll be really interesting to see if they really respond to the public, or are they just responding to the corporate?
4: Well, they always care about what's going to lose them elections. And all it takes is a couple elections of people really getting walloped and huge swings. It really, I mean, that really could be the thing that saves us. It might, even if it's not that issue, it's just something that's easy enough for the public to understand yeah. and moves on Facebook really effectively. And the data center thing, it's like, yeah, it's bad for the...
1: It's very emblematic. I mean, bad for the environment, bad for us, bad economically. And you're going to basically subsidize billionaires so they can take your job away from you. You know, it's like, and I think that's pretty easy for people to understand. Okay, one last time, tell people how they can get your books and read your stuff.
4: The Existentialist Republic. You can just Google that. The Existentialist Republic, or the existentialistrepublic.com. We sell our books on there, and that way you don't have to buy it from Amazon. And the Existentialist Republic on Substack, and great articles, model legislation you can send to your representatives, a dozen booklets that we have in paid and freed versions that talk about how you can be a more effective activist and what good public policy looks like in a way that the average person can get on board with and understand. And so check those things out if you get a chance.
1: Amen. All right. Thank you, Chris. Thank you, Dan. Great having you guys here. And everybody, you are listening to KYRS, Medical Lake Spokane, on 88.1 and 92.3 FM.

Step right up, folks. Please don't crowd. Plenty here for everyone. Welcome to the bonanza extravaganza of the artificial intelligence boom. Silicon Valley billionaires are now proposing a scheme to deliver an unbelievable windfall to, quote, every citizen. Tech titans like Sam Altman of OpenAI are pushing the federal government to create a public wealth fund to let us commoners be investment partners in building the AI wonder world. Lest you worry that this might be a corporate scam, note that Donald Trump, the dealmaker-in-chief, exults that letting the American public buy into the tech boom is a sure bet to, quote, make them rich. And Altman adds that a public investment fund would allow Joe and Jill Schmo to, quote, participate directly in the upside of AI-driven growth. Wow, benevolent capitalism. But wait, aren't AI barons infamous greed heads who constantly rig the system for themselves, sneer at the public, and openly disdain government programs? Well, yes. And wait again, they say we should share in the upside

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